0: Democrats are flocking to South Carolina to campaign for midterm candidates, even though Republicans dominate the state's politics. The Palmetto State is the first in Democrats' next presidential nominating process, so potential 2028 hopefuls are eager to visit. In the coming weeks, Democrats like California Congressman Ro Khanna, Kentucky Governor Andy Beshear, and Arizona Senator Mark Kelly will all be stumping in South Carolina. The smoke billowing off of a wildfire can travel hundreds or thousands of miles. A new field of study is trying to understand how that smoke may be disturbing wild places and creatures like birds. Here's NPR's Ari Daniel.
1: Having repeatedly experienced wildfire smoke herself, Olivia Sanderfoot, who's based at Cornell University, has long wanted to know how birds handle it.
2: It's not just about what they're inhaling, which is inevitably bad for them. It's also about how the cues that they use to navigate their world are upended when it gets smoky outside.
1: Sanderfoot's teamed up with researchers in other disciplines to create a new field called smoke ecology. It relies in part on birders already on the ground collecting bird activity data when smoke happens to blow in. A top priority is to determine where birds go when it's smoky and what can be done to help them. Ari Daniel, NPR News.
0: With Major League Baseball's regular season wrapped up, the average time for a 9-inning game has increased by nearly 4 minutes this season, reaching 2 hours and 42 minutes. This change follows the introduction of robot umpires, which allow players to appeal umpire decisions to a computer. This is NPR News.
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5: Welcome to the All Sides Reporter Roundtable, an hour where we catch up on political news of last week and preview the week ahead. I'm your host, Amy Jurevich. Joining us on the roundtable this week, Andrew Tobias, a state government and politics reporter for Signal Ohio. Welcome back, Andrew.
6: Happy Monday.
5: And Laura Hancock, politics and policy reporter for Cleveland.com. Welcome back, Laura.
7: Good to be here.
5: I wanted to start with some audio. This is GOP candidate for governor Vivek Ramaswamy, who announced last week that he wanted lawmakers to return to Columbus to vote on a gas tax holiday.
8: Revenue receipts are $1.6 billion ahead of projections. That's a privileged position to be in, but being in that privileged position, we also have a responsibility, not just a privilege, but a duty and a responsibility to use that to deliver relief and help when Ohioans need it the most.
5: So, Andrew, how did this all come about? A candidate for governor rallying lawmakers, calling for them to return to the statehouse from a months-long recess because of the election. They're going to come back on Wednesday. Now, granted, his running mate is the Senate president, Rob McCauley, but still, is this pretty unusual?
6: I mean, I've been covering state politics for a while, and I don't remember anything like this happening before. It is kind of like a house advantage, basically, that Republicans have, that if they are, they run the state legislature, they can also kind of get on the same page with the governor's candidate and help try to win an election. So the way it came about, you know, we asked Ramaswamy about it. Gas prices were actually higher in May, but they've been spiking this month. But he said that especially diesel prices, which this month reached an all-time high in the Midwest specifically. And I guess it's higher in the Midwest than other places. It has to do with like refinery locations and stuff like that. But it's a real problem both for the economy and also for this election, because if you look at polling that it coincides with the spike in gas prices, you see Democrats, like on the generic congressional ballot, Democrats have gone up from nationally about 7.5% to 9% just in the last couple of weeks. And this is a time period when, in Ohio at least, Republicans expect to actually start consolidating their voters. We've seen a pattern of Democrats kind of running ahead in the summer and then Republicans surging around now. And so the fact that they're seeing this emerging issue that's perhaps the top issue for people, the cost of living and gas, they have to be worried about it. So it's, you know, it's hard to really pull apart the politics of it versus how much of this is something they'd be doing anyways if it wasn't election year. But I have a hard time imagining them like
5: doing this in a non-election year
6: and getting everybody together in a week, you know, just happens to be, you know, days before early voting begins.
5: House Speaker Matt Huffman said in a statement that he would work to enact Ramaswamy's plan immediately. Laura, what do you make of Huffman being on board with a gubernatorial candidate's plan instead of his own plan?
7: I don't know. I'm curious about how they're going to pay for it. At first, they said they were going to pay for it with like cash balance, like basically a lot of agencies get more money than they spend. And so that at the end of the 2 years, the money goes back to the state government, you know. And so first they were like, well, we're going to pay for it with cash balance. But then Governor DeWine's administration, his budget office came out with a statement saying, oh, no, that money has all been spoken for. Mm. So now it's like, are they going to put off construction projects like roads, bridges, things like that to do this gas tax relief? Or are they going to take money from the rainy day fund and keep construction as it normally is?
5: Because the gas tax goes to ODOT. Mm-hmm. So basically, if by eliminating the gas tax for however long, it takes money away from ODOT.
7: Ohio Contractors Association came out with a statement saying, please do not delay projects. You know, that's jobs for them. So it'll be interesting to see how it's paid for. I mean, Matt Huffman said it could cost up to $700 million if you were going to do a 90-day freeze of the tax.
5: Democratic challenger for governor Amy Acton then said at one point last week, she said, wait a minute, I had this idea first. Here is audio from Acton. This is a story from State House reporter Morgan Trow.
9: We come out on something and then he throws something together. But we've been thinking about this issue deeply and the holistic impact it has on families.
5: So, Andrew, was this Acton's idea first? Did Ramaswamy hear the idea and then scramble to get lawmakers all together?
6: It's hard to really. I mean, yes, she announced it first, but I just looked it up. No, Nan Whaley, the Democratic governor candidate in 2022, proposed a gas tax holiday that year. That's actually the last time gas prices were this high because of the Ukraine war. This is an idea that floats around. So perhaps they got the idea from Acton's campaign, but also seeing the gas prices, I got the sense that bad Republican polling was coming out last week internally. And so I see it just as easy that they would, and again, I'm kind of speculating, but, they would see those polls and jump into action, and maybe Amy Acton gave them the idea, maybe not, but you know, yeah, that is the sequence that she did announce it first, and they came out with their own more detailed plan that night.
5: So just for our listeners' sake, in case you've never paid attention to the sticker that's on, there's a sticker on all gas pumps that says how much the tax is. The state tax on gas is 38.5 cents, if the sticker that I was looking at is accurate. Does that sound right? All right, yeah. 38.5 cents. So if they vote on Wednesday and it goes into effect immediately, does gas go down by 38.5 cents right away?
7: As soon as the governor signs it. The thing about it is, I mean, you're talking, what, $4.22, $4.50 a gallon for gas?
5: So it'll still be at
7: so it's not. That's not even 10%. So if you're financially, for people really, you know, on the edge, this is going to help. But I don't know how much it's going to help. I mean, yesterday I filled up, and I have to do the medium grade, and it was like $48. And so
5: you have a small tank. All right.
7: So
6: I don't want to step on a possible next question on this, but so taking effect immediately, like Laura said, that's actually not a given. That's a relevant question for this whole thing. Because
5: why?
6: Republicans hold 65 seats in the House and they need 67 seats to pass something what's called an emergency clause. So a normal law takes effect in 90 days after the governor signs it, but something with an emergency clause takes effect immediately. Mm. And so essentially, Republicans need two House Democrats to vote for this in order for it to take effect immediately. And it's actually, it might be more than that, because there is a vacant House Republican seat. A representative from Medina County recently resigned to take, I think, another government job. But so Republican leadership have scheduled an appointment to fill that seat on Wednesday, the same day they're scheduled to vote for this gas tax holiday bill.
5: Really?
6: And that says to me that they are...
5: They're worried about every vote.
6: Scraping and clawing for votes.
5: They don't have a vote.
7: They have indicated that there's going to be some people who are just not going to be able to make the Wednesday vote because of prior commitments. So, yeah, they're going to need... So, Danny Isaacson, he's the leader of the Democrats in the Ohio House. He says that nobody has like reached out to him to make overtures to ask for the Democrats to do them a solid and get an emergency emergency clause passed. So we'll see.
5: So I have some interview. Morgenthau interviewed Democratic Minority Leader Dani Isaacson, and here is his reaction.
10: Does anyone still believe anything this guy says? He has not called me. He has not included Democrats in this process at all.
5: So he's referring to Ramaswamy in that cut, just for everyone's understanding. Is Ramaswamy supposed to reach out to people? Like, he's a candidate for governor. He's not an elected official. Does he have influence on whether this passes?
7: I mean, he's kind of driving it. You know what I mean? And it's kind of strange because he's not governor at this point, you know? So, and DeWine seems kind of open to it, or, you know, he isn't embracing all right. He's just kind of saying, you know, he is open to it. So
5: I feel like Governor DeWine is an afterthought in this whole process. You know, like, Andrew, do you think is Governor DeWine an afterthought here? Like, they need him to sign it, but yeah. did they talk to him?
6: So, taking a step back, Ramaswamy, when this was announced on Wednesday, did say that he talked to the governor, and he described their conversations as being positive. It was kind of vague, you know. But DeWine was asked about this on Friday, and I wasn't there, so I'm not exactly sure about the context. He described some aspect of this as being a very bad idea, but I don't know if that was specifically referring to, is this going to be funded or not? You know, like, maybe the bad idea was pulling money from roads and bridges or something. So I don't have enough clarity about the context of it, but the governor does have to sign the legislation. Because if, again, like, the whole idea is that, I guess they're not saying we have to pass this before voting starts, but I kind of feel like that's what their actions say, that that's what they're trying to do. Huffman said they want DeWine to sign this bill in early October, and early voting starts, I think, on October 6th or October 7th. We should check that date to make sure, since I just said it on the radio.
5: But. Yeah, I think October 5th is the last day to register. My producer Aaron will check on that. It's right around those days.
6: But so the governor could sign this. He could wait for a while. It would take effect without a signature, or he could veto it. And so the governor has been somebody who, I don't know that he's explicitly called for an increase in the gas tax, but in past budget cycles, the State Highway Patrol, which gets some of its funding from the gas tax, has argued they need, you know, they don't have enough money, they need to find more revenue sources. I mean, I was at a press conference a couple years ago where DeWine was talking about the section of 23 between Columbus and Toledo, and really what ODOT wants to do is build a new highway that goes from Columbus to Toledo, which would cost billions of dollars. And so he said that there's just not adequate road funding to get everything that Ohio needs in addition to maintaining its network. So it's just a really interesting question for Democrats. Do they want to throw Republicans a bone? Are they going to be comfortable alternatively voting against something that might put them in the crosshairs in their own elections? You know, does Mike DeWine want to help out his party, or does, you know, if he has concerns about the implications for road financing? I mean, you know, just a lot of interesting decisions that people are going to have to make over the next few days.
5: Well, the way the whole thing came together didn't sit right with Senate Democratic Leader Nikki Antonio. This is some audio from an interview she gave to Morgenthau. Morgan was unable to join us on the roundtable today. Let's listen.
11: In a way that I've never seen before, bringing a political campaign actually into the chamber of the Ohio legislature.
12: Is that appropriate?
11: I don't think it is.
5: So what about that idea that this is being spearheaded by a candidate who has never held an elective office? He's a candidate. Does that matter?
7: I mean, it depends what side you're on, right?
5: Yeah.
7: So the lawmakers would say, well, in the end, the buck stops with us. We have to pass it. But it is kind of strange. I also saw today Vivek on social media was saying Ohioans need to pass voter ID and the state constitution. So I think he's looking for all these periphery issues to help turnout, to help himself.
5: And early voting does begin on October 6th. So the last day to register to vote is October 5th. We were correct there. All right. And I also read that a contributing columnist for the Columbus Dispatch, a longtime journalist, Ray Marcano, went so far as to calling this whole idea a coup. He didn't mean like a violent overthrow, but he meant like an administrative coup. I mean, what do you make of that characterization, Andrew, that like the candidate for governor is kind of being like, let's do this?
6: Yeah, that's, I think, like Laura said, it's kind of in the eye of the beholder. Mm-hmm. So what Ramaswamy's message on this was that my opponent is kind of just like floating a gas tax holiday, but here I'm helping make it happen. And so that shows how my opponent's all just words and I'm a man of action. And of course, the fact that they're the same party means that they can just all get together and, you know, like the Republican legislature is not going to do Amy Acton any favors. And so some of it's politics. Maybe, you know, there's an argument to be made that if Amy Acton's elected governor, she's going to have similarly challenging time getting the Republican-controlled legislature to do what she wants, whereas Ramaswamy would step in and have probably more of a working relationship. So I think it does speak to the dynamics that are, you know, relevant to the actual whoever gets the job of how are they going to work with the legislature kind of thing. But sure, like the fix is in for sure that they want to help out each other.
5: The sound that I played from Ramaswamy at the very top where he was saying revenue receipts are $1.8 billion ahead of projection. So he's basically saying we have enough money to do this. Is that what he was saying?
7: Yeah, it's in the general revenue fund.
5: So, okay. So he's not worried about taking money away from ODOT. He's basically saying that we have the money and we can do this.
6: Ohio has like $3 or $4 billion in the rainy day fund too. So the money is there, but is like, you know, it's a fiscal question. It costs about $700 million to do this if they want to fund the roads. And do we want to potentially drain 25% of the rainy day fund? Or, you know, I've not done like the check all the funds. I mean, it's amazing during budgeting seasons they always manage to find extra money for things like this. So I don't want to like sell short the idea that there could be ways to pay for this out of the state's current operations.
5: Mm-hmm. When they vote for it though on Wednesday, do they have to say where the money comes from in the voting?
7: Yeah.
5: Okay.
7: The bill, and we don't have a bill yet.
5: Right.
7: So
5: okay. Well, stay tuned. You're listening to All Sides in the Weekly Reporter Roundtable on 89.7 NPR News. We're talking with Laura Hancock from Cleveland.com and Andrew Tobias from Signal Ohio. I wanted to pivot to U.S. Senator John Husted, who is in a tight race to retain his seat. In an interview with Politico last week, he called for a quick end to the war in Iran, and he joined with other Republicans who are speaking out. He cited high fuel costs as the reason for him saying this. Yet he also voted last week against a resolution to limit President Trump's war powers in Iran. Four Republicans did vote for it. So, Laura, you know, speaking of President Trump, he's coming to Ohio this Saturday. He's going to be in the Dayton area and he's going to be campaigning for Husted, right?
7: Yeah. So, you know, there's on the one hand, this is a general election. So you would be like, well, why would Husted want to be seen with this president who has negatives in Ohio? On the other hand, he has hitched his horse to the president. So, so like it or not, the area has a lot of military who generally support, you know, the president. So he, you know, they're not going to downtown Cleveland. they're going to an area where there is going to be some support.
5: Yeah. And I mean, what do you make of, you know, Republicans at the national level and here in Ohio, everyone's pushing back against the war. Everyone's pushing back against these high fuel prices. But someone like Senator Husted has had the opportunity to vote to stop the war. I think it's like 13 times or something. Do I have the number right? And he's voted to, you know, he hasn't voted to stop the war 13 times. Yeah.
7: I mean, I think that Trump, you know, he's known to primary people who go against him. All sorts of normal votes are seen as slights and disloyalty to Trump. So I think that at this stage where Husted is very dependent on national Republican Senate money for his race, he's not going to like anger the establishment.
5: And Andrew, I read a story, I don't know where someone in the Ohio Republican Party said, of course, we'll welcome President Trump to Ohio. He's a vote magnet, I think was the phrase that was used. Did you read that too?
6: I did. Yeah, that was the state party chairman, Alex Trianafilou.
5: Okay, yeah.
6: It's an interesting question. In elections past, you've seen in Republican ads, they almost can't say Trump enough times in a commercial in 30 seconds. And so in contrast, this cycle, I haven't really seen him much at all. I mean, Husted's first campaign ad at the beginning of the year, it was before the primary, mentioned it, but it's really been pretty subtle. I mean, they've been referencing like the president's, you know, his spending bill that cut taxes and stuff like that. So it's not like he's just not a main character in this election. Mm-hmm. And the fact that he's showing up. So if the question is, do I think this helps Republicans? I think it probably does. The Trump has activated a whole swath of voters in Ohio and elsewhere who aren't super engaged with politics, but they really like him. Mm-hmm. And
5: they'll vote for who he says to vote for.
6: And in the past, I mean, I remember in the 2018 election, he came to Ohio right before, a week or two before the election, and Mike DeWine went from trailing in the polls to surging and ultimately winning that race. And so when Trump comes here, people show up. It's a spectacle. gets covered by local media. It's an organizing tool for Republicans. And the question is now, though, does that work right now when, you know, he's 6 years into 8 years in office, even though it's been split up? Gas prices are near all-time highs. Diesel prices are at all-time highs. You know, I've done canvassing with Republican groups, and there are definitely people out there who voted for Trump who are unhappy with his performance, especially when it comes to the war in Iran. So, yeah, it's not as simple as it normally would be, but ultimately him coming, I think it's probably Republicans' best card to play is to hope that they can mobilize Donald Trump's voters, because if, you know, it's simple, like he won the state by 11 points. If everybody votes for Donald Trump, votes for John Houston, then John Houston will win.
5: Is every Republican in Ohio going to be in this outside of Dayton on Saturday for this?
6: We will find out. I'm very interested. Mike Turner is the local Republican congressman, and he won his race by six, or rather Trump won his district by 6 points. Turner outran Trump by about 10 or 15 points. But does Mike Turner think it's helpful for Donald Trump to come and campaign for him in that district? I guess we'll find out if he, we'll see what he does and says.
5: Or if Ramaswamy will be there. That's why I was wondering that too.
6: I've read that Vivek Ramaswamy will be there. I've not done any reporting on it. This was announced just last night. I had a chance to really look into it.
5: Well, and just before we take the break, There is a federal gas tax, which is 18.4 cents a gallon, which that's not very much, 18 cents. But do you think that, I mean, you know, Ohio wants to suspend the gas tax. Will there be a federal call to suspend the gas tax?
6: Donald Trump proposed it earlier this year. Sherrod Brown and others called it a gimmick. I don't know how they view that now, but
5: is it a gimmick when Ohio does it too?
6: It's a fair question. Is it a gimmick when the Democratic governor candidate proposes it?
7: Yeah, I mean, we're going to get $5,000 if Republicans retain Congress, and that's a lot more than the gas tax.
5: That's true. Okay. Well, we'll see about all of that. This is the Reporter Roundtable from All Sides on 89.7 NPR News. Coming up, we're going to discuss a little bit more about the Senate race and other election news when the roundtable continues on 89.7 NPR News.

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1: The state's largest school district aims to keep people at the core of every AI-related decision. The policy states AI is a tool to support learning and teaching and isn't a substitute for student effort or the
2: rapid growth of data centers in the area have caused concerns about rising energy bills, water usage, and environmental impact.
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3: The annual state report cards of school achievement. Olentangy, a fast-growing suburban district, boasted 5 stars. Columbus City Schools, beset with challenges from literacy rates to chronic absenteeism, celebrated good news, a half-star increase. But are these report cards the best way to measure schools? And how do they stack up to the rest of the nation? That's tomorrow on All Sides with Amy Jurevich from 10 to noon on 89.7 NPR News. You're listening to All Sides in the Weekly Reporter Roundtable. This is an hour where we talk all things Ohio politics. I'm your host, Amy Jurevich. Still with us, Laura Hancock, politics and policy reporter at Cleveland.com, and Andrew Tobias, state government and politics reporter for Signal Ohio. Andrew, I wanted to talk about cryptocurrency. You wrote about the role a political action committee played in derailing Sherrod Brown's reelection bid 2 years ago, and the role they're playing now in his effort to return to the Senate. And it kind of all, you know, is focused around cryptocurrency. Tell us about that.
4: Yeah, so in 2024, I don't remember all the numbers. It was a lot, but Democrats were spending a lot of money and Republicans were spending a lot of money as they were contesting Sherrod Brown's seat, which ultimately he ended up losing. And but a factor in that race that broke late was that after all of that spending was in place, a group supporting, basically funded by the cryptocurrency industry, dropped an additional $40 million in the last weeks of the election on ads basically largely attacking Sherrod Brown. And so it's not so simple to say that Sherrod Brown lost because of one reason. Some Republicans have made the case, though, that that is why he lost that race, was because this late money arrived and, you know, pushed him over the edge. So when Sherrod Brown announced his candidacy this time, he's running for to get back into the Senate. I believe it was in April, closer to when Sherrod started. His campaign manager issued a statement about the cryptocurrency industry, saying that he had an open mind on the subject and that he saw that cryptocurrency served a role in the American economy and supporting jobs and stuff like that. And I remember thinking, that's like a, please don't spend $40 million against me again, cryptocurrency industry. And so,
3: well, the cryptocurrency industry did that because when he was a senator, he was on the banking committee and he was kind of anti-crypto.
4: Yeah, right? He was the chairman of the Senate Banking Committee and he was not supportive of priority legislation that the industry wanted at that time.
3: Okay. So they basically said, oh, okay, well, we need him out. So they gave a whole bunch of money to Bernie Moreno, but also anti-Sherrod Brown.
4: They spent it on his behalf, basically.
3: Yeah.
4: And so

0: And even the Black Keys were like, this is like the weirdest concert we've ever done. It was, yeah, like,
1: I don't remember this. Okay.
0: Yeah, it was,
2: it got overshadowed a little bit, but yes, that indeed did happen.
1: Okay. So it was a pro crypto concert.
0: Yes.
1: Rally.
2: Yeah, and it was separate from the political action part. It was more of like the support crypto. And, you know, I don't know if the Black Keys like crypto or they like getting paid to buy the cryptocurrency.
1: Maybe they concerts, like getting paid. But, yeah. Were there any candidates at it, or it was just a pro crypto concert?
0: It was just kind of a pro crypto concert. No candidates. The Black Keys did their set and kind of mentioned that this was a weird situation.
1: Okay. Are you expecting another weird situation in the next month? Is that what you mean?
0: Yeah, probably.
1: Probably.
2: I'm expecting a lot of weird situations in the next month, personally.
1: Yeah. Well, but just speaking of this race between Husted and Brown, a little over a week ago, I moderated a forum at Ohio State's John Glenn College of Public Affairs, and the students, you know, it was like this town hall where all the students were talking about their concerns, like what issues they think were facing and stuff like that. They could not get over the number of negative ads, and they were sick of them as of last week, and they didn't know who to believe. And I just wanted to ask, like, a lot of these students are first time voters. Like, I had them raise their hand if they've never voted before, and that was like most of the room. So what's going on? If everyone hates the negative ads, like, why?
0: I tune them out, and I wonder if I'm just weird like that, but I just kind of, as soon as I can almost like hear that voice, I'm like, oh, here we go. So I don't know, because everybody talks about how much they hate it, but then they continue.
1: Well, if you're a young voter on TikTok and YouTube all the time, maybe they're seeing a lot of them, mm-hmm. right? I don't know.
2: Oh yeah, I was watching YouTube for a couple of hours the other day, which I don't usually do, and I probably saw 10 political ads.
1: Okay, so who are we to believe here? I mean, I'm told on numerous roundtables, everyone says that that negative ads exist because they work, but like, do they?
0: Believe the media. So, there's going to be a lot of fact checking going on by all the media. Our particular outlet is going to do a bunch of videos. We have two people assigned to this full time between now and election day, where they're going to go through and, you know, like, kind of fact check like what is true about this ad and what isn't. It kind of always starts out with a kernel of truth, and then it kind of like mm-hmm. takes a crazy turn.
2: Yeah, and I have a take on this. So I've gone door to door and seen canvassers basically ask voters about the election, and they will repeat back the things that they see on TV. That is how people find out about the elections. And mm-hmm. so these attacks work in that they definitely get into people's brains. Even, you know, some people like Laura might tune them out, but enough people at least like passively hear them that it's just the thing that they see. And so I've seen focus groups this cycle where voters will say like, yeah, I've heard X or Y, I don't know if it's true. And so then some of them will say, oh, certain candidates getting attacked a lot, I'm going to vote for the other person. Like, there's definitely a risk of these things causing a backlash, especially, you know, like, you can just imagine, maybe it's like, oh, they're being really mean, I don't like that, or I'm suspicious that this group has so much money, the other person must be worth supporting. So it doesn't necessarily always land the same, but I do think that over time, voters, maybe it's like tactically a good idea to just bury people in negative ads, but strategically what it does is it makes voters cynical about everything. Mm-hmm. And that's not good for our democracy. Mm-hmm. Like, we don't want voters to not believe anything that they see. So it's a problem, but there's a reason why they do it. And so it's a little bit more complicated than they just work, but they do work.
1: Well, and then there's the idea of, you know, the amount of money being spent, and we could think about what that money could go toward if it wasn't being spent on all these ads, right? And then there's the fact that numerous court cases and judges have ruled that you're allowed to lie in political ads. Now, if it is truly a lie, I guess the other person can sue for defamation, right? But from what I read in my, like, trying to understand this, you're allowed to lie, someone can sue for defamation, but by the time that court case gets through anything, the election will be over. Is
0: also,
1: that right?
0: The bar is pretty high when you're a public official. Like, if I said my next door neighbor was a drunk on TV, she could sue me, take me to the cleaners. But if I was like, you know, Vivek's Hussein, Amy Acton's a drunk, she's gonna have a hard time winning because the bar is higher for public officials.
1: For him to prove that her to prove that he's lying
0: in court. Uh-huh.
1: And what about, like, is it the political candidate who's allowed to lie? Can a PAC lie too? Or yeah.
2: Mm-hmm. Yeah, and it's kind of, I mean, this is really esoteric, but like, we have in America a long tradition of mudslinging.

0: back to their very earliest elections. And so there are court cases and precedents that say, like, you know, outrageous speech in the context of politics is it's more important for us to have a freewheeling debate about politics than it is for us to have a more, you know, strict constraint about what's true and what's not. And so judges and courts do give more leeway to stuff that might be considered defamation. Like Laura said, if you're saying it about, you know, if I'm saying it about you, Amy, for instance, but...
1: Oh, please, on the radio, let's go.
0: But as opposed to it being done in the context of a political campaign against a political figure.
1: Yeah. Well, as you cover also, I wanted to pivot a little bit to the governor's race. Like, as you cover and watch these candidates, you know, for governor sprinting to the November 3rd election, I wanted to know what's catching everyone's attention. Is this campaign any different than other campaigns, except for the fact that you said that it's good for, like, the political ads, and you use the word debate, and we're not having debates, but, you know. Andrew, is this campaign any different than 4 years ago, 8 years ago?
0: It definitely reminds me more of 8 years ago. 4 years ago, Mike DeWine ended up winning his race by, like, 30 points, and it was pretty clear going into it that that was going to be the case. Like, the most competitive race we had was the U.S. Senate race, and J.D. Vance beat Tim Ryan by 6 points. So that was, you know, but back in 2018... I don't want to, like, do, like, the story hour with Andrew about days gone by, but it wasn't clear then that Democrats had lost as much ground in Ohio as they did. 2016 was kind of a shock to them after Obama was elected here twice, and so I think they really plan to make a bounce back year. Ultimately, Republicans rallied. They won here, or they lost here, but or Republicans won here, but Democrats picked up red states. They won the Kansas governor's election that year. So, you know, I've become very cynical about polling. We've seen it under measure Republican support repeatedly here in Ohio, but I always take my cues off of the candidates and how are they acting, you know, and then I can infer, do they think the race is close? And Donald Trump is campaigning here. We were talking in the last segment about that. We were also talking about how Republicans are scrambling to pass a gas tax holiday as voting is beginning. I mean, Republicans are running like they think they might lose this election. And so that was not the case in 2022 at all, which is why it reminds me more of 2018.
1: Laura, does Donald Trump care who the governor of Ohio is? I mean, I'm sure he cares who the senator from Ohio is, but does he care who the governor from Ohio is?
2: Less so, but yeah, because, well, first of all, he wants to help Vivek because Vivek helped him briefly for DOGE and supported him when he dropped out of the presidential race. But yeah, I mean, you want to be able to work with the states. And if you have a state that's suing you every other day, which, you know, you have that with like New York, Pennsylvania, Minnesota, you know, all these other states, it's hard to get your agenda through.
0: Mm. Donald Trump also really cares if the people, if he endorses, if they win. Mm-hmm. Like, he will go so far as
1: that's true.
0: To endorse, like, in 2022, he endorsed the entire slate of Republican candidates, and these are races that Democrats had no shot, and it was specifically so that he'd count five more wins on his win and loss column. So I think that he will take it very personally if Ohio goes blue because of that. What I just said, if it were anywhere, he would care. But Ohio is also a place that he said many times on the stump is very important to him. You know, he won here in 2016 when they quote unquote said it couldn't be done. He did his first housing project as a developer in Cincinnati back in the 70s. So it's, I think Ohio has a greater meaning to him than other states does. Hmm.
1: And Andrew, you and your colleague, Jake Zuckerman, reported on Acton's campaign traveling through Appalachia. And, is she visiting rural areas more than other candidates? Did other candidates tend to stick to the cities?
0: I think it's kind of a gimmick that Democrats can campaign in rural areas and say we're doing things that other Democrats haven't done, and they all do it, you know? I mean, it's definitely, it's true that that Democrats, there's a strategy through which they could basically just try to rump the vote in the urban areas and the suburbs, and that works in other states, but there's just not enough urban and suburban voters in Ohio to offset the how far back Democrats are in the rural areas. So I think it's important that they try to do it because, I mean, one of the places that she went was Rio Grande in Galea County. And I checked and Donald Trump won Galea County by 60 points in 2024. And
1: that's like... So it's like you're asking, what is she doing down there?
0: Yeah. And you can't lose counties in Ohio by 60 points and expect to win statewide. Even though there aren't a lot of voters in those kinds of places, there are a lot of counties like that and they start adding up. And so I think as opposed to... You know, there, it used to be that Democrats would compete in along the Ohio River because of the coal industry and the United Mine Workers and like all that stuff. And those days are gone, but Democrats have been completely eviscerated in the rural areas, and they just like they need to just lose not as bad. And so I think it makes a lot of sense to like you can't make up any ground if you act like you don't care. And so one way that you can show that you care is to actually take the time to visit those places and do the kinds of things that kind of campaign work.
1: OK, so, Laura, it's not that Amy Acton's campaign is wasting its time. It's strategic. They're trying to talk to everyone.
2: She's very, very much into showing how bipartisan she would be.
1: This is All Sides on 89.7 NPR News. We're having the weekly reporter roundtable. We're talking with Andrew Tobias from Signal Ohio and Laura Hancock from Cleveland.com. Before we take the break, just for a couple of minutes, I wanted to touch on a circuit court recently ruled that the Ohio BMV is allowed to require proof of citizenship before you register to vote. And this ruling seemed complicated to me whenever I was reading the story. It involved cases where people tried to register to vote but didn't have the right documents to get a driver's license, or their name on their license was incorrect because of a name change, but they still wanted to register to vote. I mean, Andrew, can you tell me more about this ruling? Do you have to prove you're a citizen to register to vote? Yes.
0: So if you do it at the BMV, so there is a federal law called the National Motor Voter Act that says that state BMVs have to ask voters to if they want to register to vote when they visit. And so Republicans, I think earlier this year, maybe it was last year because it's dragged out in court for a long time, passed a law that said if the BMV is doing that, then they also must ask voters to provide proof of their U.S. citizenship. So and if you think about that, that can be kind of complicated. I was born here, but if I wanted to prove it, I would have to dig up my birth certificate. If I changed my name, if I were a woman who'd gotten married and changed my last name, or for any reason, you'd have to then find like your marriage license or just documentary proof to kind of string all that stuff together.
1: Well, I had to do all that to get the real compliant ID. So
0: yeah, it's very similar. And so what the case against it was that, you know, this is burdensome to prove this stuff. People may not have the documents. They may have lost them. They might, you know, not have the wherewithal to go get a new copy and that kind of thing. And furthermore, it's against the federal law to have different sets of standards for different kinds of voter registration processes. They lost that case. That's what we're talking about.
1: Okay.
0: A federal judge ruled in favor of the plaintiffs who were voting rights groups, basically, and Democratic allies. And then the federal appeals court then overturned that ruling and basically said this law can go into effect.
1: Okay. I'm sure there's more appeals as is still going on, but as it stands right now, if you're at the Ohio BMV and they have to say, do you want to register to vote? But then if you don't have all the documents to prove you're a citizen, then you can't.
0: Right. But I was at the Grandview Hop on Saturday and there were, you know, people with
1: the clipboards. Yes.
0: And yeah, you can register to vote. Ohio actually does have a process to verify citizenship of people who register to vote. But like if you're signing a clipboard at the library, you don't have to show your birth certificate to do it. It's a different process because it's not at the BMV.
1: Okay. So that same person who was suing because they couldn't register to vote at the BMV, they could go find a clipboard person.
0: Correct.
1: Okay. Great. This is All Sides on 89.7 NPR News. This is the Reporter Roundtable. And coming up, will Ohio be home to the Space Academy? State leaders are lobbying hard to make that happen. That is when All Sides continues on 89.7 NPR News.

0: El Niño. It's a normal, if irregular, climate phenomenon marked by periods of above-average surface temperatures in the Pacific Ocean. This year's El Niño could set records.
1: We have never seen this strong of an El Niño event, period, let alone at this level of global warming.
0: We'll look at how the super El Niño could change weather everywhere on planet Earth. That's on the next On Point. 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

0: You're listening to All Sides and the Weekly Reporter Roundtable. I'm your host, Amy Jurevich. Still with us, we have Andrew Tobias, state government and politics reporter for Signal Ohio, and Laura Hancock, politics and policy reporter for Cleveland.com. There is a push underway to have Ohio house the U.S. Space Academy. Governor DeWine is on board and naming an 11-person steering committee. Laura, can you tell me more about this? The state is lobbying at the federal level. They want the Space Academy here.
1: Yeah, our two U.S. senators, John Husted and Bernie Moreno, are also really pushing hard. So, you know, obviously the Space Force is headquartered at the Pentagon, but, you know, you have West Point, you have Annapolis, you have Colorado Springs. So they're hoping at Wright-Patterson Air Force Base, the Space Academy would be located there. Already you have NASA doing some training at Wright-Patterson for astronauts. And President Trump said, I think it was last week, that, you know, this is the next thing that needs to be set up for this new branch of the military.
0: Okay, so it would be training people for the future Space Force here in Ohio, if we get it.
1: Cadets who would graduate and become commissioned officers, that kind of thing.
0: Okay. I mean, Ohio does have a great tie to the space program. We have the NASA Glenn Research Center. You know, it's not, I don't think it's an off-the-wall request. Are we competing against a bunch of states, though?
1: I'm not aware of what other states are interested. It's just that they say it would fit nicely into the state's heritage of flight.
0: Okay. So President Trump is coming to Ohio Saturday. He'll be near Dayton, not actually in Dayton, but do you think that the Space Force will come up?
1: I would think that Pete Hegseth would also help make that decision. So I don't know.
0: Okay. Yeah. All right. Well, you know, arguably, it would be cool to have a space academy here.
1: Yeah. I mean, President Trump, when he talks about it, the first thing he says is the moon. And then immediately I just think, oh, the rich people who are going to colonize the moon. So I'm like, are these officers who are going to graduate, are they going to really do national defense? Or are they just going to be doing like pet projects for rich people? We'll
0: see. They're going to protect our satellites. That's what they're doing, right? I think so.
1: I mean, you would hope, right?
0: Another thing I wanted to get an update on is just because it's been a long time since we've talked about him. He made a lot of national news for like a solid week and a half, and then it just kind of all went away. Max Miller, Ohio's 7th congressional district. Has there been some more news about the Max Miller campaign regarding political ads? Like, Laura, can you give us an update on this race?
1: The Democrat who is running against him, Brian Poindexter, is running a television ad in Cleveland that is pretty nasty. It brings up all this stuff and court documents. Court documents said, you know, he broke his daughter's collarbone, which, you know, that hasn't been proven. Brian Poindexter is definitely exploiting Max Miller's vulnerabilities in that race.
0: And so what's the polling been like? I mean, I know we have to take polls with a grain of salt, but like, is it close?
1: I have not seen any polls. Yeah. I would be surprised. This is definitely drawn for a Republican to win. I mean, it goes all the way down to, I believe, Ashland. So
0: you're talking about the congressional seat. It has been a Republican stronghold, right?
1: Yeah.
0: So despite Max Miller and his issues regarding his wife and his daughter and his ex-wife is Emily Moreno, Bernie Moreno, our senator's daughter. Mm-hmm. So all of that was a huge story, but has it gone away for him?
1: No. This is going to dog him till November 3.
0: Yeah. All right. This is All Sides on 89.7 NPR News, and you're listening to the Weekly Reporter Roundtable. We're talking with Laura Hancock of Cleveland.com, and we're also talking with Andrew Tobias of Signal Ohio. I wanted to talk for a minute about, Andrew, an issue that is coming up in the race. You're seeing ads for it related to Marcy Kaptur and Sherrod Brown, and it's a transgender issue. Our WOSU News reporter George Shilcock had a story out this morning about the race and about whether or not people in the trans community are one issue voters, and if they're going to vote based on how certain candidates are reacting to different transgender issues. What have you been hearing in this case?
2: About what the one issue voter part or which part exactly?
0: Well, what's happening with what Amy Acton's campaign has been saying, just basically what Democrats in Ohio have been saying regarding the transgender issues.
2: Yeah. So just to set it up, in 2024, Republicans ran a bunch of attack ads against Sherrod Brown, attacking him on this issue. And I know Democrats in real time felt like he didn't respond quickly enough. Eventually, he lost the race. Some Democrats think that's the reason why. We talked earlier in the show about maybe the cryptocurrency ads, which didn't touch on this stuff. Maybe that had a factor too. But so this year, Democrats are going in ready for these attacks, knowing that it's going to be something that came up. So kind of just moving down the line, I'll start with Sherrod Brown, actually. So just because I just mentioned him. So these ads have started being funded by the Republican Senate Leadership Fund, which is the big Senate Republican PAC that spends hundreds of millions of dollars helping elect Republicans across the country in the Senate. And they said, you know, Sherrod Brown supports girls playing in, or boys playing in girls sports. And he immediately had his own ad and it said, oh, here we go again, this issue. It's don't they have anything else to talk about? And then kind of pivoted to, but John Husted voted to raise gas prices or whatever.
0: They're trying to focus on affordability and pivot away from
2: and
0: that.
2: It described, it said, you know, gender transitions for children is illegal under Ohio law. And then, and it's a way of saying this is a settled issue. This is irrelevant. You know, these other things are more important. So then Marcy Kaptur has, you know, been subject to the same kinds of ads in her race. She's a congresswoman from Toledo. She represents a district that Donald Trump won by like 10 points. So she's in big trouble just on day one because of what the district looks like. And her ad, rather than kind of quickly moving on, it says something like, it references a vote she took in May that supported Republican legislation that banned schools from teaching, quote, gender ideology in schools. And so she said, I don't support transgender ideology in our schools, which is why, you know, I voted to make sure that parents, you know, decide first. And I also don't support boys playing in girls sports. And that is a phrase, boys playing in girls sports, that transgender activists take a deep issue with because they believe that it implies that transgender girls aren't girls. And they say that that kind of seeds the ground to Republicans. And so I just, you know, I've been going for a while, but basically Democrats, on the one hand, really believe that this is a civil rights issue, and their voters do, and transgender people do, obviously. But on the other hand, some of them believe that this is, you know, polling shows that Republicans have popular opinion on this, and they have to figure out how they can deal with it without completely throwing the transgender community under the bus. And so when Kaptur launched those ads that I mentioned, the Lucas County Democratic Party actually issued a statement calling on her to take them down, which is kind of remarkable. So, but yeah, it's a difficult issue for Democrats, and those are two candidates who are dealing with it in different ways.
1: And Acton also has said she doesn't support boys playing girls sports. So you're seeing a lot of Democrats just take 10 steps back from this traditionally Democratic issue for LGBTQ rights. I think...
0: Isn't the boys playing girls sports part, though, it impacts like 20 people or something
1: like that?
0: Right, it's
1: such a small amount. But, you know, if we all had a dollar for every minute Republicans spent talking about this, we'd all be able to retire. You know, there's way more discussion about it than actually people doing it. So, but you know, they're making a calculated choice that there's too few LGBTQ people, that this is not going to decide the race for them. So I think, you know, for lack of a better word, they're kind of almost like throwing them under the bus. And a lot of LGBTQ people will probably hold their nose and still vote for some of these Democratic candidates, knowing that they still have a better chance under them than they would for civil rights under Republicans. And then some of them just won't vote. But the Democratic candidates are just kind of like, oh, well, you know, this is not going to win my race.
0: Yeah, that was the question that was posed this morning in WOSU news reporter George Shilcock's story was, will this cause them to vote for a third party progressive candidate, or will LGBTQ people sit out and not vote based on this? Do you know, have you heard, is there any polling on that? It's kind of like a very specific thing to poll.
2: Yeah, it's probably too niche of a subject. Like, it's a small group where, you know, the polling gets less accurate and they're kind of more concerned with who's going to win the race and stuff like that. Anecdotally, though, you know, I've interviewed transgender people. It's a small group, so I don't want to speak for all of them. But some of them say, like what Laura said, oh, I know that the Democrat is better for me than the Republican candidate is. So they sort of get it. On the other hand, some of them have said, you know, I refuse to vote for a party that, you know, is helping, you know, assist a political movement that doesn't believe that I should exist. And so it's a tough issue for them, whether it is decisive in the election. I mean, I know the calculation that Democrats are making is that Democratic voters are so angry about everything else going on that they'll just kind of, you know, vote, pull the lever. And then ultimately, They're trying to, like, this is a state that Donald Trump won by 11 points. And so they cannot win this race anywhere without getting Trump voters. And so yeah. this is the way that they see the path forward to do it. And like I said, I mean, Sherrod Brown kind of like didn't bring up some of these things, and he just kind of tried to move past it. And then Marcy Kaptur kind of leaned into it more. And so I guess we'll get to see which one of those strategies works better.
0: Right. And what you're saying is Sherrod Brown is trying to really lean into the affordability issue and just say this other issue is a distraction, which to the LGBT community, they don't want to be called a distraction, right? Like,
2: yeah, that's sort of like the Sherrod Brown message is this is a settled law. Like, other things are more important right now. And then the Marcy Kaptur one is more like, you know, I agree with you that transgender's, you know, rights have gone too far, which is why I did this. And that's the part that really has upset some Democrats.
0: We only have 2 minutes left, but I wanted to just very quickly, the Wall Street Journal wrote a story about Congresswoman Joyce Beatty, and the headline said, "The Rust Belt Lawmaker Leading the Fight Against Trump's Kennedy Center Plans." And I found that just made me smile because is Joyce Beatty a Rust Belt lawmaker? Because I mean, she's Columbus's congresswoman. So that made me smile. But
1: yeah, I mean, I don't know how much of an industrial past Columbus has. Certainly nothing like Cleveland or Youngstown.
0: Right. It was just an interesting characterization. But the fact that in 1 minute, I guess, Andrew or Laura, Joyce Beatty, the Rust Belt lawmaker that she is, she's fighting the fight at the Kennedy Center. How does that benefit people here in Ohio and in her district?
2: I can't say I followed this issue carefully. Mm. I can't imagine. I mean, not really at all. But to the extent that it does matter, I think that there are Democratic voters who like to see their representatives just pushing back against Trump. Mm-hmm. And so in this case, he renamed the Kennedy Center the Trump Center, and you know, over the wishes of Beatty, who's a member of the board, and so a judge blocked them, and then Trump is talking about demolishing it now rather than putting the Kennedy Center sign back up.
1: And
2: so
1: Beatty, in her lawsuit, said that she saw earth moving equipment starting to destroy part of the Kennedy Center, and so yeah, but yeah, she's giving Democrats like kind of ammunition to go on the attack. And then also, I mean, she's on the board of the center. And so she I think she sees her role very much as like, I need to represent the public, you know, and the public doesn't necessarily want to see this.
0: Well, that good old Rust Belt lawmaker, Joyce Beatty. I want to say thank you to Laura Hancock, politics and policy reporter at Cleveland.com. Laura, thank you so much.
1: Thank you.
0: And Andrew Tobias, state government and politics reporter for Signal Ohio. Thanks for being here, Andrew.
2: Always happy to do it.
0: And you've been listening to All Sides and the Weekly Reporter Roundtable on 89.7 NPR News. I'm Amy Jurevich. Thanks for joining us.

0: Wall Street Journal reporter Evan Gershkovich spent 16 months in a Russian prison. He says he didn't cry until after he was released.
1: What that means to have your freedom taken away from you all kind of comes crashing down because I hadn't let myself truly try to reason with it up until that point.
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has seen record rainfall this summer, and fall is shaping up to be soggy as well. What does this mean for your fall harvest? And what will still grow for the next few months? We're going to talk about fall gardens this hour. How can we maximize autumn's vegetable yields with all this rain to deal with? Plus, how to prepare our landscape for winter, and what to do to set us up for spring success. Two gardening experts join All Sides to discuss all things gardening. That's after the news on All Sides with Amy Jurevich on 89.7 NPR News and at WOSU.org or in our mobile app.

0: Live from NPR News in Washington, I'm Ryland Barton. President Trump disputed that he asked Chinese leader Xi Jinping if he wanted to buy weapons from the U.S. That contradicts an account from the U.S. ambassador to China, David Perdue. Trump acted confused when a reporter asked him about Perdue's remarks over the weekend.
1: To China?
2: To China.
1: You mean to Taiwan?
2: No, to China. That's what he said.
1: I never heard of that one. I'm going to have to ask him. You mean we're going to sell? No, they'd probably like to buy it because we do make better equipment than them. So maybe it's a good idea. Yeah. But we didn't discuss it.
0: If such a deal were to happen, it would upend generations of U.S. policy toward Taiwan, which Beijing claims is part of China and has threatened to invade. Trump is set to meet with President Xi two more times this year, once in China and once in the U.S. Justice Samuel Alito recused himself today from a major climate change-related Supreme Court case. Colorado Public Radio's Ihsan Takor reports.
3: The case concerns whether municipalities like Boulder can sue oil companies like Exxon and Suncor for climate-related damages. Alito does not own stock in those companies, but he has thousands of dollars in investments in companies like ConocoPhillips, which could be impacted by a court ruling. The Supreme Court did not specify why Alito stepped aside. Stephen Gillers, an NYU professor emeritus and legal ethics expert, says that's typical.
4: Recusal on the Supreme Court, or indeed recusal even on lower courts, is often a black box. There's no obligation to explain publicly.
3: Oral arguments will kick off October 5th. For NPR News, I'm Ihsan Takor in Boulder.
0: The state of Florida is trying to force OpenAI to stop developing AI models without third-party safeguards and approval. As NPR's John Ruich reports, the state filed a lawsuit against OpenAI and its CEO, Sam Altman, in June, alleging that the company had put ChatGPT on the market while concealing its risks.
5: In a court filing, Florida Attorney General James Uthmeyer is now seeking a temporary injunction against OpenAI. He posted a video on X explaining what they're asking for.
6: No new model development without independent safety guardrails. No more harvesting children's data. No more calling this product safe, accurate, or reliable.
5: The filing comes after a wave of incidents at OpenAI and other AI companies in which artificial intelligence bots have done things they should not, including escaping test zones and hacking into other companies and government websites. Those incidents have raised alarm about AI potentially escaping human control. OpenAI did not respond immediately to an NPR request for comment. John Ruich, NPR News.
0: A Utah judge today ordered a 71-year-old man who spent decades on death row to be released on bail. It comes after prosecutors said newly analyzed DNA evidence did not match him. Douglas Stewart Carter had been sentenced to death in 1985 after a jury found him guilty of killing the aunt of Provost Police Chief at the time. Carter says an alleged confession was coerced. This is NPR. The number of confirmed Ebola cases in Congo has surged past 8,000. The country continues to struggle with a shortage of health workers, some of whom have been striking because of delays getting paid. 3,901 people have died. Studies show that when parents stay closely engaged with their kids' online lives, they lower the risk of harms from social media. NPR's Ritu Chatterjee reports.
7: Research suggests that setting boundaries around screen time and social media lowers the risk of screen addiction among kids. The American Academy of Pediatrics recommends having a family media plan outlining those boundaries and that parents follow those rules too. If parents have frequent and open-ended conversations about their teens' digital lives, the kids may feel comfortable coming to their parents for help if they have an unpleasant or problematic experience online. Elizabeth Hoover was the chief technology officer at Alexandria City Public Schools for 17 years. She also has two teenage daughters.
8: I tell parents to start early, talk often, listen intently, and don't feel like you have to have all of the answers.
7: Hoover started these conversations long before her daughters had their own phones. Ritu Chatterjee, NPR News.
0: Walmart is rolling out digital price labels at its stores. CEO John Furner says the retailer isn't using personal information like income or shopping history to set prices. The pledge comes as concerns are mounting from some shoppers. Digital price labels let stores change prices instantly from a central computer instead of having workers swap out paper labels by hand. This is NPR News from Washington.
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11: Welcome to All Sides with Amy Jurevich. With autumn comes cold winds, colorful leaves, and new strategies to keep your garden as healthy as possible. For home gardeners, this could be a good time to begin germinating seasonal seeds or snipping annual plants. But how does that look with unpredictable weather, pests to combat, and all the other complications that prevent you from keeping gardening simple? Here to answer your gardening questions is Mike Hogan, an extension educator and associate professor of agriculture and natural resources at The Ohio State University. Welcome, Mike.
12: Thanks, Amy.
11: And also joining us is Deb Kanapke, author, educator, and Ohio's garden sage. Welcome back, Deb.
13: Nice to be here.
11: So the National Weather Service reports that Columbus has already received three times the usual rainfall this month in September. August and September now has a record rainfall. It's breaking a record set back in 2003. It's so drastic that Columbus Water and Power declared Hoover Reservoir overfilled. I mean, Deb, how are you dealing with all this rain?
13: Well, I did put a picture up on my Facebook page of a melted plant, and people said, oh, you could spray it with fungicide. No, no, it's just too wet. It's an area that I've never had problems in. Mm. So it's even when you have a slope or well-draining soil, you're still seeing problems from all this rain. In my backyard, I've had over 14 inches. It's probably closer to 15, but I missed a couple measurements.
11: Hmm. Mike, what do you make of all this rain? Have you ever seen anything like this before?
12: No, and definitely not in the past couple of years. Last year was the driest August on record, mm-hmm. and this August is the wettest August on record, mm-hmm. and we're close to having the wettest September on record. We had more than 10.2 inches of rain on campus at our weather station this just in August, and so far we've had more than 6 inches in September. So, you know, if we had to have that much precipitation, it's probably best for plants if we had it late in the season as compared to early in the season, especially for farmers and even gardeners. You know, we can see real damage to compaction in gardens when we try to mud in plants. So we don't get to choose, obviously, how much precipitation we get. But yeah, seeing things we normally don't see, like Deb mentioned, seeing some plant diseases like powdery mildew on plants that usually don't get it, you know, what? And our plants that aren't, you know, crowded together or very thick.
11: What does mud in mean when you said mud?
12: Oh, you know, when we just are forced to, we have so much rain in the spring that we're just forced to plant into wet soil, which we shouldn't do. Now, as gardeners, especially if we have raised beds, we can do that a little easier. If we have in-ground beds that we have to walk on or we try to use equipment on, we can compact the soil and really cause some permanent damage with some different soil types. Farmers have that much larger challenge.
11: Oh, I see. So whenever it's too wet in May and they have to put their seeds in right. mud instead of dirt.
12: Correct.
11: See. Yeah. Okay. Well, Deb, I mean, I expected to have you on here to talk about a drought, to be honest, because that's, I mean, the past several years, the past summer and falls, you know, is this odd to you?
13: It's really odd. I've said this before. My garden is 42 years old. I have never seen it like this. Mm-hmm. And, you know, Mike said last year was a drought. This year, an overabundance. And I am seeing plants that look fabulous, much more than they've ever. And then other plants are just dying, saying, too much of a good thing here.
11: Too much, yeah. I don't want to complain about rain, right, Mike? Yeah. Is that a weird thing? I mean, what are you hearing from people who don't want, because normally we're complaining about, like, we're desperate for rain, so...
12: Yeah, we can't control it, obviously. Welcome to climate change. For folks that still, you know, struggle with understanding climate change, you know, when they say, oh, it's, you know, we have warm temperatures in winter or we have cold temperatures in summer, you know, that's the whole result of a changing climate is a variation. We see a lot more variation, not just in, you know, this year having, you know, too much water in August compared to drought last year. But in the way the precipitation comes, we don't get those nice, gentle showers anymore. We get high intensity rainfalls, fewer rainfalls, but on average, but much more intense. And that's a lot more challenging, especially with certain soil types. You know, there are some good things. You know, many times this time of year, lawns, home lawns and athletic fields look a little ragged, you know, and we have spots that maybe if we had the drought like, you know, in July or August, that we're needing to reseed. Well, the biggest problem with my lawn, I have none of those spots this year. Beautiful green lawn looks like it's, you know, March or April. But what I have is, you know, some brown spots, tracks from running the lawnmower because the grass is growing so fast and it's not draining as quickly. And we cause some spots with the power equipment on the grass.
14: Yeah. I mean, Deb, how much more have you had to mow the lawn?
13: Well, I haven't, but my husband's been complaining mightily that he has had to mow every single week this year if he could get into the garden. And it's sort of like, well, how's the backyard? Can I mow back there? No, honey, you
14: can't. Too wet. Yeah, what if it's even too wet to mow sometimes, right?
13: Well, right now he's mowing at the highest he can, which is, I think, 4.5 inches on our mower. And that's fine. I don't mind a taller lawn. And it's actually healthier for the crowns to have taller grass, especially going into fall. Yeah, 4 inches is like optimal. But now I think we're at about 4.5. But what's interesting is that it's lush, but it's kind of starting to thin out because there's too much water. So I haven't mowed, but Tony's not happy.
14: Julie noted. I'm sorry, Tony.
12: That's one of the benefits. We should see lawns go into the dormant period, whenever that comes, whether it's December or January, in pretty good shape. You know, like Deb says, nice root growth. You know, that gives us a one up when we break dormancy next late winter in our lawns, and you know, compared to last year where, come spring, you had some grass plants that didn't break dormancy because they actually died in from the August drought. So there's the upside, is that the lawn should be in much better shape, and there's a lot less spot seeding and reseeding that needs to be done this fall.
14: Talk to me about how the rain was like really heavy at times. It wasn't this nice light shower that Mike was just talking about. Does that make things wash away, or does it just really soak the ground?
13: I like the word extreme because, you know, intense, extreme. Our weather events are becoming extreme. So extreme drought, extreme rain, extreme cold, extreme heat. But they're like for shorter periods of time. And then there's all these predictors. We have this super El Nino forming in the Pacific, which is charging up some hurricanes. And we might see rain from Polo coming at us Wednesday and Thursday. But it's like if you put mulch down, now it's in your neighbor's yard. If you have just seen
14: it washed away.
13: It washed away.
14: Yeah.
13: We have a driveway. We've been talking about what we want to do. And so some of it's breaking up and that's in our neighbor's yard. So I have to go clean that up because of the gravel. It's just interesting how we have to switch our management of our gardens with the rain, the spot heat. You know, the tomatoes stop, then they start, but then they get diseased because of all the rain. So it's just been sort of, okay, what am I going to do next? What kind of task?
14: And Mike, what are you, in all the gardens that you and your team take care of, are you seeing things that got washed away that have been able to hold on before?
12: Not so much in the gardens. Certainly raised beds fare a whole lot better. But like Deb says, you know, I have a lot of perennial gardens that mulch with cypress mulch. This is a little bit lighter. And I can't tell you. I mean, usually after a hard rainstorm, I have a couple places where I need to rake the mulch back into the bed. Oh, my gosh. This year, it was more than a weekly chore to go and rake the mulch out of the grass where it's washed. But, you know, most in-ground gardens, particularly vegetable gardens and certainly raised bed gardens, you know, don't have that much of an issue unless someone's planting on a, you know, pretty fair slope, not too much problem with topsoil or mulch or other soil amendments washing.
14: This is All Sides on 89.7 NPR News. We're talking about fall gardening. And with us, we have Deb Kanapke, author, educator, and Ohio's Garden Sage. And we also have Mike Hogan, an extension educator and associate professor at Ohio State University. And listeners, we want you to join us with your gardening questions. We have two experts here ready to tackle a lot of topics. So ask us some questions about your fall garden. Give us a call. 614 614- 614-292-8513. That's 614-292-8513. Or send an email to allsides@wosu.org. Deb, you were going to say something?
13: Yeah. I used some straw this year. I had some spoiled straw, which means it's been sitting there and starting to compost. And I opened up a new area in the spring, and I ended up putting straw down because the soil was coming out of the bed because it was on an incline. So the straw kind of broke up the raindrops, the torrential sheet of rain that was coming down. But even so, I would still have some soil come out of the bed like the mulch. And so it was, I can't say this enough. It's been an interesting year. I feel like I'm chasing after nature, you know, that give me a clue. What am I going to do next? But I will say my conifers are probably going to go into the winter just fine.
12: Most shrubs, right? You know, boxwoods are looking very well. A lot of our evergreens, coniferous plants, they're looking really good. They didn't have much. I mean, we had some high temperatures, but that's worse on plants when it's combined with lack of soil moisture. We didn't have that lack of soil moisture. So they were able to take the high temperatures, even if there's some conifers or plants that aren't totally acclimated to that in their native environment. So yeah, a lot of our perennial plants are looking awful good this fall.
14: So an issue that I saw in my garden was because of all the rain, all my tomatoes split. Can you tell our listeners, why does a tomato split? What happened? Not just mine, everyone's.
12: Well, you know, again, we complain about too much moisture all at once, precipitation. But what happens when we get those, the plants have grown, if they come when the plant is, when the tomato is actually on the vine and is starting to ripen, it's too much growth all at once, you know, and they basically cause the splits by excess or quick growth.
14: The inside grows too fast for the outside.
12: Right, right. It's just too much water all at once.
14: So I mean, I still ate some of them, but like, tell me about like, if the tomato splits, it's still good, right?
12: Absolutely.
14: If you catch it before it like falls.
12: Absolutely.
14: Yeah.
12: And you know, unless it's left there and we start to see some rot, you know, inside, it's perfectly good for eating. And you know, we just cut those portions out. So
14: yeah.
12: And it happens a lot to some varieties. Some of our, you know, larger varieties especially can be prone to it compared to some of the smaller varieties. But this year we saw it on small, like Sun Gold yellow cherry tomatoes were really prone to cracking if we didn't harvest them quick enough. And some of our gardens, we harvest 2 and 3 times a week, depending on the schedule of where it's going to a food bank or whatever. And we still saw that cracking on varieties that we typically don't see.
14: Do people who are buying tomatoes in the grocery store or at a farmer's market, I mean, do they want them to look perfect? So is this a problem where it's like, have you heard just anecdotally of farmers taking split tomatoes to the farmer's market and having problems?
13: If they do, they might call them seconds. And so then you're not spending as much money on them. And if you're making tomato sauce or roasted tomatoes like I do to freeze to use in the winter, who cares if it's split?
14: Yeah.
13: I just cut that out and it's fine. Something that I saw in the early summer, I saw some blossom end rot that was a combination of we were getting too much rain and then we weren't getting rain. And so there was uneven watering. So we got where the bottom looks like somebody put a scab on the tomato. That comes from leaching. It's a combination of inappropriate water amounts and not having calcium available to build cell wall.
14: Listeners, join us 614-292-8513 or send an email to allsides@wosu.org. What other veggies don't like overwatering? I mean, my peppers didn't split. Does it anything else happen with overwatering?
12: You know, we can get rot and diseases, plant, both leaf diseases as well as fruit diseases, and just general rots when we have too much water. You know, anything in the solanaceous family, you know, same family as tomatoes, like eggplants and pepper could be susceptible to that. We didn't see too much of that because I think of the timing of the excess moisture. You know, before August, we were pretty typical in the level of precipitation and the frequency of that precipitation.
14: June and July were more normal?
12: Yes, yeah. Typical. I hate to say normal, but, but typical. And so if anything, if we had to have excess precipitation, especially for some of our vegetable crops here in Ohio, late season might be better if we choose. You know, I've heard that, you know, when you dance with Mother Nature, you let her lead, right? You don't lead. And that's what we have to do every year. We have to adjust to the situations. Like Deb mentioned, you know, or you mentioned, you know, we saw more cat facing, we saw more splitting of tomatoes, but we really didn't see a lot of late season blossom end rot like we could have because we had the frequent and excessive rain. So it's, you know, pick your poison. If you're going to, you know, garden or dance with Mother Nature, you're going to have to adapt to different situations, not just, you know, weather and climate, but other situations that come.
14: I didn't plant any lettuce this year for numerous reasons. I have very small beds. But anyway, was there any trouble with lettuce since it's so low to the ground and kind of fragile? Does too much rain happen? Anything bad happen to that, or is it okay?
13: I didn't have any issues with my brassicas, though. And this is kind of an interesting thing that happened. My early crop of kales were great. I didn't have the butterfly, because it was too cold and wet. The cabbage butterfly was not there. However, my second season, which I sow the beginning of August, were eaten to the veins by cabbage butterfly. There were so many of them. So again, I love the metaphor, dancing with nature. So I got my kale in the early summer, but my late season kale is not looking too good. And that's part of the rain, too, because it's not only what goes in the ground, but how it affects the insects that eat our different crops.
14: Did you see any other insects have like a heyday with all the rain?
12: No, you know, we maybe saw a few more Japanese beetle on some plants this year than we have the last couple of years. But the greens fared fairly well. If anything with the greens, and I think this could be a trend, they seemed this year, they did well because we had decent soil moisture. And especially if they were planted early, they seemed to bolt maybe a little bit early. And I think that can be related to, you know, increased temperatures, both, you know, ambient temperatures and the soil temperature. So a good, you know, lesson is to, as soon as you can, as early as you can in this season, get cool season crops in the ground that you know, should be planted early, like greens and, you know, chard and spinach and peas and lots of other root crops like radishes and stuff.
14: I don't know if it was, I was talking to either of you about this, but I can remember talking maybe last summer where there was a worry about some trees where the drought was so bad that the trees were not going to have enough water, and people don't water big trees, right? Because why would you water a giant tree that's been here for 100 years? So did this fix that? Was I talking to you about that, where you were worried about some old trees not having enough water?
13: I think we both mentioned that once upon a time. I mean, that's always a concern when you get high heat and not enough water. Does this fix it? It depends on how much damage the tree sustained last year during the drought. So we just have to watch, because a lot of times you don't see the damage to an old tree happening right then. You see it 2 years later when it falls down and you think, what happened? Well, it actually happened 2 or 3 years ago.
14: So it got sick and I don't know how else to say it.
13: I mean, that's as good a word as any, but it was stressed so much that root growth was affected, shoot growth was affected. I have a friend who lives in Nebraska, and she sent me a picture. She always likes to send me these pictures of trees coming down. And she showed me a maple that was essentially hollow then when they took it down. And so when did that stress happen? When did it start? A long time ago.
14: Yeah.
13: For something like that. Versus, you know, we're seeing a lot of our blue spruces being affected by needle cast.
12: Rhizosphera.
13: Yeah. And it's the heat and the two warm winters. You know, when you say Colorado blue spruce up in the mountains, and then you think about Ohio being 842 feet above sea level. there's a problem.
12: Yeah, and that goes back to, you know, how we plan for our gardens, for our home landscapes, for our environment. You know, we always stress the moniker, right plant, right place. You know, a really great example, I have a fairly large home lot, larger than we were looking for when we bought the house, but have a lot of trees, both mature and young. And but the lot drops off and gets a lot of poor drainage, and water sits towards the back. And someone before me was smart enough to plant trees that don't mind having wet roots. But if we had the wrong trees there, you know, if we had some conifers, if we had some deciduous trees that didn't mind some wet soil, you know, for extended periods, they wouldn't do so well. And so you know, we always need to be thinking about, you know, the characteristics of where we locate our garden, where we locate shrubs, flowers, especially perennial plants, trees, on our property, and what the characteristics are, so that we're putting trees in the best position, and shrubs and other perennial plants in the best position to deal with you know, the vagaries in climate.
14: Mm-hmm. Deb and Mike are staying with us. Listeners, we'd love for you to join us. What's happening in your rain-soaked garden? And do you have a yard puzzle that you would like to be solved? Give us a call. 614-292-8513. That's 614-292-8513. Or email us at allsides@wosu.org. Coming up, we're going to talk about the fall to winter gardening transition, getting things ready in late fall for the winter, when All Sides continues on 89.7 NPR News.

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1: Hi, this is Steve Inskeep. 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
3: The annual state report cards of school achievement. Olentangy, a fast-growing suburban district, boasted 5 stars. Columbus City Schools, beset with challenges from literacy rates to chronic absenteeism, celebrated good news, a half-star increase. But are these report cards the best way to measure schools? And how do they stack up to the rest of the nation? That's tomorrow on All Sides with Amy Jurevich from 10 to noon on 89.7 NPR News.

0: You're listening to All Sides. I'm your host, Amy Jurevich. Columbus has seen record rainfall this summer, and fall is shaping up to be quite soggy as well. What does that mean for your fall harvest, and what will still grow for the next few months? We are talking about fall gardens this hour. How can we maximize our autumn vegetable yields when deal with all this rain? Plus, how to prepare our landscapes for winter, and what to do right now to set us up for spring success. Two gardening experts join us today on All Sides to discuss all things gardening. Deb Kanapke, author, educator, and Ohio's Garden Sage. Thanks for being here, Deb.
1: Nice to be here, as usual.
0: And Mike Hogan, an extension educator and associate professor of agriculture and natural resources at Ohio State University. Thanks for joining us, Mike.
2: Yeah, thanks for having us.
0: So what will still grow for the next couple of months? I mean, we don't have to be all done with the food right now, right? I mean, we still have, it's not going to freeze until December. So what's growing right now?
2: Well, the soil won't freeze probably till December or after, you know, for what we're seeing the last several years. But certainly we get frost that will kill certain plants. I love fall gardening. Sometimes, you know, I would much rather garden with a hoodie on and building a fire outside than be out there in t-shirt and shorts and can't see through my glasses because they're fogging up with the humidity and the sweat is getting my eyes type of thing, even when I have a head.

0: or the season before, we harvested kale in our beds on campus right through the winter. You know, I remember seeing out the window on a snowy day, one of our master gardeners in boots was trudging through the snow to go harvest the kale to take it to a food bank. So, you know, we may have to be ready to do some covering, you know, with blankets or row covers in some crops. We can extend the season with our warm season crops like peppers. Peppers have done wonderful this season compared to some others. We have just a bumper crop of peppers in a lot of our gardens, particularly on campus at Waterman Farm. You know, we may, if we get some early frost, you know, be ready to cover those warm season crops, you know, with not with plastic, paper can work, fabric, you know, old bed sheets, things like that work, get you several degrees temperature difference. But if you're growing cool season vegetables, there may be times where it's beneficial to create a microclimate and cover them, you know, with hoops or just covers for a night or two. But be ready to manage that, because sometimes, you know, we get those frosts, even a hard frost, and then the next day it's, you know, 65 or 70 degrees. And if it's that temperature outside, the temperature is going to be higher under those hoops, and so you got to manage them by pulling those covers back, even on some warm days in October and November, and you know, even into December.
1: Deb, what Mike was saying about, you know, planting your carrots and all the things that you can still get through the fall, I mean, does three times the amount of rain in September make are the carrots okay under there?
2: They are if the soil was well drained. If the soil's not well drained, you're probably going to have mush instead. I'd like to add in also that our pumpkins and our squashes are all coming ready to be harvested. I have two that I'm watching, and I think the animals are watching them too. But I lost a lot of my vines to the squash bug this year, even though I was watching. But don't take a vacation in July, because when you do, when you go out of town, that's when all the squash bugs know, and they get all into the stems. They were fantastic when I left, and when I came back, I noticed they didn't look so good, but I only had two plants make it through. You asked about carrots. I like to put radishes in, and of course, I already mentioned kale and beets.
1: Yeah.
2: So,
1: well, Mike, what about the pumpkins? Did all this rain make the everyone's always trying to grow such big pumpkins, and there's that, you know, I can remember, I'm having a memory from last summer where there was worries that pumpkin patches weren't going to have enough pumpkins, and I think some pumpkin farms had to truck in pumpkins from elsewhere because they didn't have enough, right?
0: Yeah, I think that was the case last year.
1: Yeah.
0: Probably not so much this year. The moisture came, I think, at the right time for pumpkins. You know, like Deb says, you know, fields where you have drainage issues, high clay soils, low levels of organic matter, we may see some issues. I'm going to guess there was maybe more powdery mildew in some fields of you know, cucurbits like cucumbers and pumpkins and gourds and some of the fall things. But overall, I think it was a much better growing season for those type of crops than last year, or a more dry season. I've heard a lot of older farmers say they would much rather deal with a drought than a flood type of thing. And I think that comes from experience of the damage to crops can be so much more when they're wet as compared to, you know, extended periods of dry weather.
1: This is All Sides on 89.7 NPR News. We're talking about fall gardening with Deb Kanapke and Mike Hogan. And listeners, join us with your questions about gardening. We have two experts here ready to tackle lots of topics. 614-292-8513. 614-292-8513. Or email allsides at WOSU.org. We have an email from Osman, who is in Pickerington. And they moved into a newly built home with a sod lawn that's thin and has lots of bare patches. So Osman wants to know the best time to reseed and try to repair this lawn that was sod.
0: Now is a perfect time.
1: Yeah.
0: And a lot of times we think of, you know, late winter or late spring, after we've mowed several times, we start to notice the bare spots from the year before, and we seed those spots. And what happens is we get good germination, then the hot weather comes and the plants just don't have extensive root systems that can survive if we don't provide irrigation. So we normally see late summer, early fall seedings now sometimes be much more successful. And that's when we don't have drought. Last year, not so much. You know, late August, September, even into October, soil was very dry.

0: dry. Mm-hmm. Unless you could commit to constant, almost daily irrigation, it was hard to get a good stand of turf grass started. This year, I think we have the perfect environment, the soil temperatures, and the amount of precipitation we've had. Now, obviously, for low-lying areas, if you still have water setting, that we wouldn't want to see that. But now is the perfect time here in Central Ohio to reseed lawns.
1: Yeah, Deb, talk about if putting seeds in, if it's kind of a little bit muddy, should you not do it? Like, what does that need to look like to put seeds in?
2: So it depends on the type of seeds. If you're putting in a lawn, we like to have good contact with the soil. And that's, I'm sure, something Mike could talk about. And sometimes we even roll it. Now, if it's muddy, I'm not going to do that. Mm-hmm. I may scatter seed and let Mother Nature take over with bringing the rain down. Because anytime you compact wet soil or push down wet soil, you're looking for, you're going to have a problem. In the garden, a lot of times I will sow annual seeds this time of year, and also some of my perennial seeds from my prairie plants. I'll put those in different areas where I'm changing things up. And I may pat them into the soil if I can get to them, or I may just put them on top, because with our perennials and our annuals, our ornamentals, if you think about how nature works, they just drop and nobody's patting them in the soil.
1: Oh, they like just, naturally. I see. So you're trying to replicate nature.
2: I'm trying to replicate nature, okay, at least with my ornamentals. But
1: yeah,
2: lawn is a different story. And also with vegetable, a lot of our vegetables, you read the back of the package. Spend a lot of money on those packages with instructions. And a lot of times they'll say gently pat them down so that you have good soil seed connection. This time of year, I don't worry as much because I know that combination of rain and or snow or frost will push those seeds into the ground. But one thing I do want to mention, and I know we're going to get to this about preparing for next year, but I am seeing a lot of hairy bittercress come up right now, which is that
1: I have no idea what that is. All right, go ahead.
2: It's that little roundy, moundy, cute little thing that comes up with little tiny white flowers, and it's everywhere. And those folks who are out there listening, we just call it bittercress, winter bittercress, hairy bittercress. It's in the same family as our kale. But with the cool temperatures and the wetness we've had, I've never seen a crop like this in August and September as I've seen this year.
0: I think you're probably right. I think most of the winter annuals that creep into our lawns, that get in our garden, our in-ground gardens especially, like purple dead nettle,
2: yes,
0: perfect conditions. Now is a great time wherever you have these winter annuals. If you've had them in the past, you could have applied a pre-emergent. We're getting close to the time that's less effective. Once we start seeing the plants, like the bitter hairy crest that Deb mentioned, if you have henbit or chickweed, in some shady areas of your lawn or in some in-ground beds, now is a great time. October and into November is a great time to spray them with post-emergence, much more effective than waiting until late winter, early spring, when trying to clean them up at that time of year.
2: And this is where we have two people who diverge just a little bit. What I do is I have something called a cobra head hoe. It's just one blade, and I go in and I just scrum them up and leave them, and they go back into the soil as long as they're not in seed or in flower. If any of these plants are in flower, they come out, because that means they're going to leave seed behind, and I don't want that. But yeah. If they're really small, and that's what I'm seeing now, I'll leave them behind, upside down.
0: Yeah, and I wouldn't disagree. And pulling is certainly an option. Pulling is easier in the soil temps that we have now, and with the soil moisture we have now.
1: It'll come right out.
0: Yes.
1: Yeah. All right, before we take a break, I'm going to take a call. We have Elizabeth in Columbus. Elizabeth, what's your question?
3: Yes, I planted artabinum maybe 4 years ago, and I've lost more than half. And they seem to get like a rust on them before they die. What's wrong with them? And I have them for a privacy shrub, and what should I replace them with that's deer resistant?
1: So you're talking about like an evergreen type shrub situation, right? Yeah.
3: Yes.
2: Oh, this is a tough one. This year, they're fabulous because of all the rain.
1: That's what I was wondering. Why is Elizabeth having this problem? I thought they love the rain, right?
2: This might have started last year. It might have been that they were stressed last year.
1: So they're weakened, yeah.
2: Or they're in too much water. And I guess that, you know, not seeing where they're sighted, they might have also decided to give it up if they're standing in water. And while they'll take a lot of water, because you'll see them at Cedar Bog, they like a boggy situation, but they'll be, a little bit higher up from the water. So it's hard to know exactly what's happening. But I heard her also say deer resistant, and some of the arborvitaes, or arbs, as we like to call them, are deer food. You can see the deer browse line on mine in my backyard. You know, when you talk about deer-resistant evergreens, it's getting harder, especially since the deer ate my junipers last year.
1: Deer change their eating habits based on what's available.
2: They do, yeah. And they get used to the spikiness or the flavor, whatever.
1: What about what Elizabeth mentioned about them turning orange? Does that mean that they're dying? Is orange an indication of death?
0: Yeah, and you know, it depends on when we start to notice the symptoms. And sometimes I think it's hard for homeowners, especially when you have a variety of plants and maybe a larger lot type of thing. So many times when someone brings in samples to our office or they call for assistance, you know, we try to diagnose the problem. When did you notice the problem is the first question we ask. And a lot of times, oh, it happened right away. You know, one day it was green and next day was orange, and that's not typical progression. The problem is we just may not be noticing the plants as much, especially if everything's going well. Arborvitaes, can get damaged by several insects. Bagworm is one of the most common one. We saw quite a bit of bagworm damage this year, and a lot of times we see the bags once they build the bags and tie off the bags and cocoon in that for the winter. But sometimes we don't notice the feeding, and sometimes after they feed and destroy some of the foliage, you start to get kind of this brown cast. You know, before you have whole scale orange coloring on foliage that's left. So several different things could be going on. Like Deb said, some varieties just don't like wet feet. But last year we saw a lot of arborvitaes this spring didn't make it through the winter. And I think that was, especially if they were newly planted. And a lot of that was related to soil moisture. And now, you know, this year, this pattern continues, which it may with the El Nino, may continue for several more months into the new year, we may see just the opposite. Some arborvitaes and other perennial plants not suffering because of excess soil moisture.
1: Once it starts to turn orange, can you save it?
0: Usually not. And the deer resistant question is really tough. Deer like arborvitaes. So many folks that have deer pressure on their property, you know, they have these misshapen arborvitaes that have no growth of the bottom 3 or 4 feet, and then these nice full lollipop plants at the top where the deer don't often reach. I've noticed this year the deer just, it seems like they I don't know if they're getting larger, if they can jump higher, but they love the buckeyes on a couple of buckeye trees I have in the yard, and deer cross through our yard
1: pretty frequently. Not poisonous for a deer.
0: No, and so I start, because they were damaging the branches, I just started, in the middle of the summer, removing buckeyes long before they're ready, just to discourage the deer. And, you know, I did that as high as I can reach, 7 or 8 foot. And then this year I see they're getting the ones higher than that. So it's hard.
1: They're standing up on two legs.
2: Or someone pulling standing down on the shoulders of another,
0: pulling down
1: wearing a trench coat, right?
0: Yeah. Yes.
1: This is All Sides on 89.7 NPR News, and we are talking fall gardening. 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Coming up, we will continue our conversation about transitioning the garden from fall to winter, and we'll talk about bulb planting. That's when All Sides continues on 89.7 NPR News.

0: Wall Street Journal reporter Evan Gershkovich spent 16 months in a Russian prison. He says he didn't cry until after he was released.
1: What that means to have your freedom taken away from you all kind of comes crashing down because I hadn't let myself truly try to reason with it up until that point.
0: Evan Gershkovich on his experience on the next Morning Edition from NPR News.
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3: El Niño. It's a normal, if irregular, climate phenomenon marked by periods of above-average surface temperatures in the Pacific Ocean. This year's El Niño could set records.
4: We have never seen this strong of an El Niño event, period, let alone at this level of global warming.
3: We'll look at how the super El Niño could change weather everywhere on planet Earth. That's on the next On Point. 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
5: The annual state report cards of school achievement. Olentangy, a fast-growing suburban district, boasted 5 stars. Columbus City Schools, beset with challenges from literacy rates to chronic absenteeism, celebrated good news, a half-star increase. But are these report cards the best way to measure schools? And how do they stack up to the rest of the nation? That's tomorrow on All Sides with Amy Jurevich from 10 to noon on 89.7 NPR News. This is All Sides, and I'm your host, Amy Jurevich. It is fall, and the air is cooler, and the leaves have begun to change, and today we're talking about strategies to keep your garden as healthy as possible in the fall, and we hope to set you up for some success through the winter so you can be ready for spring. Joining us to, still with us, to talk about fall gardening is Deb Kanapke, author, educator, and Ohio's Garden Sage. Thanks again for being here, Deb.
6: Yeah.
5: And Mike Hogan, Extension Educator and Associate Professor of Agriculture and Natural Resources at OSU. Thanks for being here, Mike.
7: Always.
5: Listeners, join us. You have an opportunity to ask some gardening questions. We have a few minutes left in the hour. 614-292-8513. Or email us at allsides@wosu.org. We have an email from Jonathan who has lilac bush issues with mildew, especially the last 2 years. The plant has been in the family for decades. What can he save it?
7: Depends on where it's planted. You know, sometimes where I have my lilac is not the greatest place. It's doesn't get enough sun to dry out, so we don't get some of those, leaf diseases. Usually, unless it's very severe, it won't kill the plant. You know, it's not going to, be very harmful for long-term overall plant health. It's mostly unsightly, likely because of the increased, rain we have. But that's very common on certain plants, peonies and other things. You know, if we don't have good air movement, don't have an area they're planted where we have a lot of sunshine that allow them to dry out quickly when we have the repeated precipitation events.
5: So if the plant has been there for decades and it's planted in an open area of the yard mid to full sun, do you think something happened in the last 2 years? Or
7: it depends on the leaf disease. We'd almost have to see the leaf disease to try to diagnose what pathogen it is. I would say at this point, maybe fertilize lightly. Don't over, but give it a little bit of fertilizer. I would normally say, even if it's mature, make sure it has adequate soil moisture. Give it some supplemental irrigation. We don't need to do that this year, obviously. Mm-hmm. So I would just not panic. Let it go and see how it leaves out in the spring. Mm-hmm.
5: And we have a call from Mary in Westerville. Mary is worried about a 100-year-old tree. Go ahead, Mary.
8: I have a two giant pin oaks that are way taller than my two-story house. So they've been there for at least 100 years. And the one is losing its leaves on the bottom, and the leaf looks like it has some anthracnose. So I'm curious. From everything I read, it seems like I don't need to do anything about it, but I just wanted to double check.
5: You think it could be okay?
6: If it is anthracnose and you matched it up with the pictures, that was helped out a lot by the moisture that we've had. So if it dries out, that should be good. But what I would suggest is, normally I like to leave leaves, but in this case, if you could remove as many of the leaves as possible and they go into the bad compost pile or they get sent to a place that uses heat in their composting facility, I would highly recommend that. You don't want the anthracnose to be lying around on the ground to then reinfect the new leaves that'll be coming out next year. So there's a lot of disease out there right now caused by all this rain. And that's part of the managing of a garden. And a 100-year-old pin oak, that's fabulous. Congratulations.
7: Yeah, by this time of the season, Deb, don't get too excited about almost any leaf disease, because most, especially trees that old, but most trees, they've already stored all root reserves, mm-hmm. carbohydrates they need for leaf out next spring. So there's lots of reasons why trees start to shed their leaves early or unevenly or change color, you know, everything from not enough soil moisture to too much soil moisture. But again, this time of season, that's not a sign of imminent, tree health problem of even older trees that you're talking about.
9: I wanted to, before we run out of time, talk about what we need to be doing now and in late fall to be prepared for the winter. So let's talk about planting bulbs. You mentioned it briefly a couple of times, but what can we be planting, and is the very wet soil good for this?
6: So I'd like the soil to be a little, well, right now it's great for planting bulbs, at least in most of my yard. I concentrate on deer-resistant bulbs, which are daffodils and a lot of the small bulbs, because they don't want to lean down to get them. Then the chipmunks get those. I love tulips to death, so I try to hide them so the deer won't get them. I'm also
9: Wait, the deer are going to dig them up?
6: No, the chipmunks do.
9: Oh, I see.
6: Chipmunks will dig up your tulips, and then the deer will eat the flowers next spring.
9: Mm. So. Oh, I see what you're saying. Okay, the multi-season problems. Continue. Yes,
6: And then I also plant garlic. I like to plant garlic after October 15th. I used to plant it October 1st, but we're getting warmer, and I don't want it to sprout as much. So I use October 15th to November 15th as my target month of time. I also do not do massive cleanup in my garden. I leave stems, I leave seed heads, but if there's disease, I take that out. That goes into the bad compost pile.
9: Mike, what about you? What do you recommend for some things to do in the late fall so that everyone is set up for winter to have a good spring?
7: Well, think about cleanup, especially of some herbaceous perennials. A lot of our native bees, wasps, other beneficial insects overwinter in cavities in plants, in trees, and under plant debris. And so if you do want to cut back some herbaceous perennials, you know, some that are hollow stemmed or spongy stemmed, maybe don't cut them all the way back. Maybe cut them at different heights, you know, from 8 to 24 inches, because that'll give different stem sizes for different insects, gives them a place that they can overwinter. If you do cut some, you can not put them in compost, but leave them in small piles, because many insects will overwinter under those piles, or even, you know, under leaves in a perennial bed. We don't want to leave too much leaves on the lawn because we can kill the lawn over winter with snow molds and other problems. But if on a perennial bed, on a garden bed, it's great to leave some leaves in certain places, you know, not put all of them in a compost pile or send them to the organic recycling, because we have beneficial insects that spend the winter, even some small mammals, you know, will spend the winter under those piles. But things like bee balm and Joe pieweed, thistles, cup plant, you know, perennial sunflowers like helianthus, they have nice hollow stems. And so, you know, if you cut them down, don't cut them all the way down to the ground. You know, maybe think about it, like, say, anywhere from 8 to 24 inches high, and leave the stems laying there, and you can pull them out next spring. Most of those plants, when they start to grow next spring, they're going to overgrow, you know, outgrow the stubble, or you can wait and, you know, cut the stubble from last year down, you know, if you want. But most of the time, plants are going to outgrow that, and there's no need to recut them.
9: Deb, how much raking of leaves should we do? I mean, we can't ignore it completely. We have to make sure our walkways don't have leaves on them and everything like that. So what do you recommend whenever it comes to leaf raking and bagging?
6: So I don't bag any of my leaves. Mm-hmm. All my leaves stay on the property. In fact, I take leaves from my neighbors too to put in my pathways. I have pathways in different areas of my gardens that are shady. In my gardens, my perennial gardens, I won't go over 2 inches of leaves. Otherwise, you start suffocating crowns. And I also, I will mine in the spring. I will pile them really high in my walkways and then use those in the spring if I see trouble areas. Mm-hmm. So I kind of move my leaves around as I need them. And I also have compost and put them in a pile next to my compost bins where I put all of my vegetable leavings, etc., because you need that carbon. So I add carbon to my compost pile in the winter when I'm taking out, make soup. All that goes out to the compost bin, and then I put some leaves over on top of that, because otherwise you get an out of whack carbon to nitrogen ratio.
9: You mentioned chipmunks attacking your bulbs, right?
6: Yeah. and squirrels.
9: For the first time ever in my yard, we have lived in our house for almost 20 years, we're having a chipmunk problem. They mm-hmm. have found us and they won't go away. Mm-hmm. And I've never had this problem before. I don't know. I guess we used to have a dog, so he probably chased away the chipmunks, but we don't anymore. So anyway, what do you get rid of the chipmunks, or you live amongst them?
7: I when I bought up my house 14 years ago, I inherited a resident family of chipmunks, and yeah. I've been arguing with them literally for 14 years.
9: Oh, good. Okay.
7: And we have this nice little pocket succulent garden, and they just mm-hmm. for fun, they don't eat. They mm-hmm. dig up the succulents and throw them on the walk daily, type of thing.
6: Yeah.
7: The only thing long term that I've had to, you know, don't want to, you know, take them out, you know, and kill all the chipmunks. Just don't want them in certain places, right? So the best thing I found is some of these scare devices that have a low frequency sound. Actually, you can hear it if you listen and you're close enough to it, but mostly just some animals can hear it. That really has been successful for me to chase them out of the beds I'm trying to protect. And
9: an annoying sound.
7: Right.
9: Okay.
7: But you can't hear the annoying sound very well. I guess I'm used to it. Earlier this year, my daughter and son-in-law from Washington, D.C. were sitting on the front porch, and they said, "What's that sound?" And I said, "Oh, that's to keep the chipmunks and mm-hmm. other critters away." But you, if you're not used to it, you can hear it. But it's not annoying. It's not like your neighbor's going to hear it or anything like that. They're not very expensive. They're solar powered. I've had them probably for 4 or 5 years, and they've lasted. That's the best, you know, non-lethal control. You know, mm-hmm. you can catch them with the large rat glue traps and stuff. But we don't want to remove all the wildlife from our gardens. We just want to steer them to where they can do the least amount of damage. Right.
6: So. If we have time.
9: Yeah, 30 seconds. Go.
6: Okay, we are really lucky. We have a pair of red-tailed hawks in our neighborhood, and we have some other hawks that have kept them down to a dull roar. So thank you very much, nature.
9: So you literally let nature take its course.
6: I do, yeah. Except I have cursed at my chipmunks quite a bit this year because some were digging underneath my pathways as they were sinking.
9: Mm.
6: So I then put cayenne pepper there.
9: Oh.
6: And cayenne pepper, they don't like that.
9: Okay.
6: At least not yet.
9: I'm going to try the cayenne pepper. We have been talking to Mike Hogan, Extension Educator and Associate Professor of Agriculture and Natural Resources at Ohio State. Thank you for being here, Mike.
7: Absolutely.
9: And we were also talking with Deb Kanapke, author, educator, and Ohio's Garden Sage. Thank you, Deb.
6: It's been a pleasure.
9: If you missed any part of today's show, listen back at our website, wosu.org/allsides. 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I'm Amy Jurevich.

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1: What if babies could be born without disease, even if the parents risk passing one down?
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3: 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The war in Iran brought the price of diesel to a record high. Supply chain disruptions and tariffs continue to push up the cost of products like fertilizer, and Ohio farmers are feeling squeezed.
4: There's not a ton of folks that are as completely dependent on your nation's foreign policy as farmers are.
3: But will high costs and strained foreign relationships affect how farmers vote in the midterm election? We discuss coming up in 15 minutes on 89.7 NPR News.
5: Live from NPR News in Washington, I'm Dave Mattingly. Police in Britain say five men arrested on explosives and terror charges have been released on bail as investigators continue looking at potential links to Iran. The suspects, described as British nationals in their 20s, were taken into custody near a Royal Air Force base used by U.S. forces in the war with Iran. The Iranian embassy in London denies Tehran's involvement. South Korea's military says North Korean landmines are likely what caused last week's explosion that injured three of its soldiers in the demilitarized zone. Here's NPR's Anthony Kuhn.
6: The South's Joint Chiefs of Staff says their preliminary investigation looked at forensic evidence, including traces of TNT, the blast crater, and the three soldiers' injuries, all of which were consistent with North Korean landmines. The Joint Chief said that if a final investigation confirms that a North Korean mine caused the blast, that would constitute an attack on the South, and that they would hold Pyongyang accountable, without saying exactly how. North Korea has been strengthening defenses within the demilitarized zone. The South suspected they had planted new landmines in the south side of the zone and were clearing a path to inspect the area when the blast occurred. Anthony Kuhn, NPR News, Seoul.
5: Police in Slovakia say it was a student who fatally stabbed an elementary school teacher there today. This is NPR News.
3: This is 89.7 NPR News. Good morning, I'm Stu Osborne. At 6:31, it's 52 degrees in Columbus. Voters in Columbus will get to weigh in on two charter amendments this November that could change how city council members get elected. WOSU's George Shilcock explains what voting yes or no on issues 8 and 9 would mean.
7: Columbus currently has 9 council members that are elected by every voter in Columbus, with each member required to live within one of 9 geographic districts. Issue 8 was organized by a grassroots group called Our City, Our Say. Issue 9 was put on the ballot by city council. Either way, voting yes on both issues 8 and 9 changes the current system, so only voters within each of these districts elects their respective council member. But a yes vote on issue 9 goes further. By 2030, council will expand by 4 at-large members who are voted on by the entire city. Issue 9 triggers a redrawing of the district maps in 2028. Voting yes on 8 but no on 9 means council remains at 9 members. Voting no on both means the current system remains in place. Early voting begins October 6th. George Shilcock, WOSU News.
3: Columbus City Schools and the Teachers Union resolved a dispute over planned insurance premium increases. The agreement means Columbus Education Association members will continue to get health insurance with a capped 8% premium increase in 2027. The agreement also includes some changes to the insurance plan, which the district did not immediately explain. The agreement prevents costly surcharges that would have led to even steeper costs for teachers' union members. In a statement sent to WOSU, Superintendent Angela Chapman says she's grateful the district and labor union were able to come to an agreement. A spokesperson for the teachers' union could not immediately be reached for comment. It's been almost 2 months since school started, and it's the first year of Ohio's required AI policies. Hilliard City Schools launched an AI readiness framework. It introduces AI in kindergarten and extends to high school. Jim Smalley, Hilliard City Schools' chief technology officer, says the framework blends digital literacy with critical thinking and communication.
8: Maybe you're doing an essay on paper first, and then you want to get some feedback on your essay. You can use AI to kind of get the feedback on it, and then submit another revision. Obviously, we want to do the critical thinking first.
3: Christopher Lockhart, chief information officer at Columbus City Schools, says they have not launched a similar program yet, but may do so in the future. Sunny skies today, high near 75, right now 52 in Columbus. 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
9: It's Morning Edition from NPR News. I'm Leila Fadel.
10: And I'm Steve Inskeep. Let's warn you right at the start that our next story describes sexual violence. New York prosecutors are reopening a criminal investigation into an alleged sexual assault involving students at Cornell University.
9: A former Cornell student says she was drugged and gang raped at the school in 2024, and no criminal charges were filed at the time. 2 weeks ago, she filed a lawsuit with new allegations against Cornell and seven male students. The brutal details of the case have drawn condemnation around the world and shaken the small college community in upstate New York.
10: NPR's Brian Mann is in Ithaca this morning near the Cornell campus. Brian, good morning.
11: Good morning, Steve.
10: Why would it take so long for prosecutors to reopen a case from 2024?
11: Well, the DA here, Matthew Van Houten, says the woman in this case gave a statement 2 years ago to Cornell campus police where she described a drug and alcohol-fueled party at the Chi Phi fraternity house. Van Houten says according to her statement then, she took part voluntarily, but

0: from the ship.
1: The Navy has now responded to a list of questions about Bathia's death. Acting Secretary of the Navy Hung Cao recently announced a new suicide prevention task force. Separately, Chief of Naval Operations Admiral Daryl Cottle has also emphasized the need for access to care, while conceding the length of deployments is expected to rise as the conflict with Iran continues. For NPR News, I'm Steve Walsh.
2: If you or someone you know is in crisis, or if you're thinking about hurting yourself, you can call or text the Suicide and Crisis Lifeline. It's 988. This is NPR News.
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4: Franklin County Sheriff's Office working to move a crash to the right on 270 southbound, just south of Easton, and before 670. Be prepared for delays here. 71 North getting all lanes reopened at 17th Avenue. Traffic improving from downtown, but 71 South is heavy from 161 with a crash at North Broadway. Stay to the left. I'm Johnny Hill from the Total Traffic Center.
3: Coming up on the Marketplace Morning Report, a U.S. ban on certain Canadian imported goods has taken effect this morning. We'll have the latest update on the ongoing trade war between the U.S. and our neighbors to the north. Sunny skies today, high near 75. Right now, 51 degrees in Columbus. 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
17: El Niño. It's a normal, if irregular, climate phenomenon marked by periods of above-average surface temperatures in the Pacific Ocean. This year's El Niño could set records.
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17: We'll look at how the super El Nino could change weather everywhere on planet Earth. 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
19: This is A. Martinez, host of NPR's Morning Edition. 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
21: Today from the Ohio Newsroom takes you around the state, connecting you with news and neighbors from all over Ohio. I'm Erin Gottsacker. Ohio's largest native fruit is ripening on trees across the state this month. Pawpaws taste kind of like a tropical blend of mango, pineapple, and banana. People have been enjoying them for centuries. Now, an invasive beetle is threatening the fruit. Chris Schmiel is a co-owner of Integration Acres. The Southeast Ohio farmstead is one of the largest pawpaw processors in the world. Hi, Chris.
23: Hello.
21: Pawpaws don't have a very long shelf life, so you won't find them in your standard grocery store. But you've built a business raising the plants and selling products like pawpaw pulp and fudge and simple syrup. How did you start farming the fruit?
0: Well, I wanted to live here in the foothills of Appalachia, and there were a lot of pawpaws growing around, and they were rotting on the ground, and I basically attempted this entrepreneurial activity of, you know, gathering the pawpaws and processing them. The interest in pawpaws has grown exponentially over the last, you know, 30 years. When people get a chance to try it, oftentimes people love it.
21: Yeah, I mean, I was one of those people. But in recent years, an invasive pest has been threatening your crop, right? Tell us more about the ambrosia beetle.
0: Yeah, so one of the reasons I got into pawpaws was that it was a native plant, well adapted to our region, didn't have a lot of pests. Pawpaws are naturally high in these chemicals called acetogenins, which protect them from most bugs. Then a couple, I don't know, about 7 or 8 years ago, we had some extreme rain events in the spring. The trees had leafed out. And then it basically rained for like 2 weeks straight. And pawpaws don't like to have what they call wet feet. You know, they don't like to have their roots submerged in water for long. When that happens, that's very stressful for the pawpaws. And then they emit ethyl alcohol, which is attractant to these new invasive beetles called ambrosia beetles. So the ambrosia beetles drill into the trees. They create caverns that they basically farm a fungus. The trees, the branches at the tips, they start to wither. And, you know, slowly you see the trees die over like a 1 to 2 year period after the ambrosia beetles have, you know, drilled into them. And the only thing you can really do about it is cut your trees down and burn the wood and then start over.
21: Wow. What's been the extent of damage on your farm and on pawpaw trees across the region?
0: We've lost about 75% of our orchard. And then like trees in our general neighborhood, like in the woods or in people's yards, you know, trees that we used to go to every year and get fruit, I would say it's going to be similar to about 75% of those died.
21: How do you move forward? Are you doing anything differently to keep your pawpaws healthy?
0: I mean, I hope that I can find ways to adapt for sure. When I replant, I'm going to do some experiments where I put in some drainage underneath the trees when I plant them so that there won't ever be that saturation of water. You know, I'm going to amend the soil a bit with sand if possible. You know, so I hope that it stays in check and it doesn't continue to spread.
21: That was Chris Schmiel, pawpaw farmer and co-owner of Integration Acres. Thanks so much, Chris.
0: My pleasure.
21: That's all today from the Ohio Newsroom. We'll talk with you tomorrow.
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5: Governor Mike DeWine says, quote, while the pace of construction in Ohio may not be as fast, Intel has affirmed its commitment to Ohio.
9: Bexley City Councilman Sam Marcellino is looking to change Bexley City code to allow homeowners to build one-bedroom housing units on their properties.
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3: This is Morning Edition on 89.7 NPR News. Good morning, I'm Stu Osborne. Thanks for joining us on this Tuesday morning. We'll have sunny skies today and another nice day on tap, high near 75 degrees. Clear and cool again tonight, a low around 55, mostly sunny for your Wednesday. A bit warmer, highs around 80 degrees. Right now, 51 degrees in Columbus. Up next, the Marketplace Morning Report on 89.7.
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14: From Marketplace in Washington, I'm Nancy Marshall-Genzer in for Kimberly Adams. The Trump administration is ramping up its trade war against Canada. As of this morning, the U.S. has officially banned imports of Canadian wine, beer, and spirits, along with motorcycles, molasses, and whey protein. This move was first announced several weeks ago. It takes effect as the two sides don't appear to be in a rush to reach a trade agreement. Marketplace's Henry Epp is here with more. Good morning, Henry.
23: Hey, Nancy.
14: So this import ban targets a few different industries, but why is Canadian alcohol the main focus?
23: It goes back to how many Canadian provinces reacted to President Trump's first tariffs early last year. Many provinces own and operate liquor stores, so removing American booze from their shelves was a quick way that they could respond to American aggression. Now, the Trump administration appears to be trying to make a similar move, but just as American alcohol didn't disappear from Canada entirely, Canadian drinks won't be gone here either. For example, the ban only applies to spirits in packages under 4 liters. So larger brands like the Canadian whiskey Crown Royal ship in much larger containers and then bottle their products in the U.S., so the ban won't affect them.
14: Huh. Of course, there's a backstory here. This follows rounds of tit-for-tat tariffs that went as high as 50% that were imposed several weeks ago. Is this escalation getting the two sides back to the negotiating table?
23: Trade representatives are actively talking to each other, and President Trump said yesterday he thinks Canada will soon apologize and seek a trade agreement, but Canadian officials have made clear that they are not in a rush to make a deal. And that's partly because the tariffs and now this import ban apply to a fairly small slice of trade between the two countries. This ban affects nearly $1 billion worth of goods, and the U.S. did upwards of $700 billion worth of trade with Canada last year. There are impacts, though, particularly for small businesses on both sides of the border, and those could grow if this drags on.
14: For sure. Marketplace's Henry Epp, thank you.
23: You're welcome.
14: Let's do the numbers. The FTSE in London is up about 0.3%. The Dow, S&P, and NASDAQ futures are all up in the 1 to 0.3% range. The Dow future is up about 92 points. 10-year Treasury yield is up and still above 5%. Checking oil, Brent crude is trading at $104 a barrel. West Texas Intermediate is at about $91 a barrel. The Federal Aviation Administration said yesterday it's delaying cancellation of Boeing's latest 737 MAX model. Regulators are concerned about a software glitch that could be dangerous when pilots are landing. This comes after Boeing's 737 MAX was grounded for almost 2 years after some deadly crashes. Boeing's stock dropped almost 7% yesterday.
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14: Consumer spending and the Fed's preferred inflation metric, the Personal Consumption Expenditures Price Index, are out tomorrow. The September unemployment report is set to be released on Friday. And later this morning, we'll get the Job Openings and Labor Turnover Survey for August, the JOLTS, a measure of job openings, hiring, and quitting. Behind that data, of course, are personal stories about the labor market. That's the setup for the next installment of our series, Clocked Out.
24: My name's Tristan Dennis. I'm 30 years old. I'm a grad student at West Virginia University in art education. I graduated in 2019 with a degree in photography, and I really didn't know what I wanted to do when I got out of school. I actually started entering childcare, field of childcare, and that was so rewarding. I had 8 2-year-olds all to myself all day, and that was the best thing. And I mean that truthfully, really. Pay was, you know, pretty lackluster. The needs of childcare definitely made themselves more clear, presented themselves to me as I got more into the career. I quit my job 2 months ago with anticipation for going back to grad school, now in the field of art ed. But I miss that center so much. It is right across the street from my school, so I can look out the second story of my college and see this daycare where I used to work, and I really miss it. What's Miss Terry and her kids doing right now? Now is nap time, now they're eating lunch. Just the routine of the day. I feel anxious not having that income. I do. And I'm trying to remind myself that right now it's going to pay off eventually in the long term to have employment. And I really want to work in the public school system. Hopefully, ideally with young children. It's that weird time of life. All my friends are getting married and having kids and buying houses. So I want to be employed as soon as possible.
14: And that is Tristan Dennis, who quit his job to get more schooling at West Virginia University in Morgantown, West Virginia. If you've got a story about leaving the labor force by choice or not, you can tell us all about it at marketplace.org/clockedout. In Washington, I'm Nancy Marshall-Genzer with the Marketplace Morning Report. 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
3: You can get a recap of today's business news later this evening with Kai Rizdahl on Marketplace. That's at 6 o'clock here on 89.7 NPR News. Right now, you're listening to Morning Edition on this Tuesday morning. I'm Stu Osborne. Thanks for joining us. We'll have sunny skies today, a high near 75 degrees. Mostly clear overnight, cool again, a low 55. And partly sunny for your Wednesday, a bit warmer with highs around 80 degrees.
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2: Good morning. President Trump is weakening fuel efficiency standards for new cars from where President Biden set them. Biden's Transportation Secretary Pete Buttigieg joins us this hour of Morning Edition from NPR News.
3: From 89.7, Columbus teachers in the district reach an agreement on a new health insurance plan.
2: New York prosecutors are reopening a sexual assault investigation involving Cornell University. I'm Leila Faldin.
4: And I'm Steve Inskeep. A woman said she was attacked at a frat party and nobody was charged. We hear from current and former students. Also, Latino voters in a swing district say they're annoyed that politicians only notice them before an election. And a former OpenAI board member says the company did not pay enough attention to safety. It's Tuesday, September 29. This day in 2005, John Roberts became Chief Justice of the United States. The news is next.
7: Live from NPR News in Washington, I'm Korva Coleman. Iran's foreign minister says he's waiting for a response from the Trump administration on a proposal to fully reopen the Strait of Hormuz. Last week, President Trump rejected a 7-day Iranian proposal. It called for the U.S. to agree to ease its sanctions on Tehran. NPR's Hadil Alshalchi reports.
6: Iran's foreign minister Abbas Araghchi said he met with Qatari mediators where they, quote, engaged in discussions to reopen the Strait of Hormuz. Araghchi said the Qataris relayed Iran's demands to the U.S. Araghchi also suggested Iran expected the Qatari mediators to relay the decision. Last week at the UN, Iran said it was ready to reopen the Strait of Hormuz in 7 days. Following the lifting of mutual blockades over the waterway, Iran said it was willing to sit down for broader talks to end the war and address its nuclear program. President Trump rejected the latest Iranian proposal, but said he still intends to pursue negotiations and talk about a broader deal. Hadil Alshalchi, NPR News, Istanbul.
7: American farmers have largely escaped President Trump's aggressive immigration crackdown. But as ICE sweeps continue, farmers are growing uneasy because many still cannot find enough workers. NPR's Kirk Siegler reports.
8: Idaho is the nation's third largest milk and dairy producer, and the labor shortage is even more pronounced in this sector of the farm economy because dairies operate year-round and aren't eligible for coveted H-2A seasonal visas. Rick Narabout heads the dairy associations for Idaho and Washington State.
10: You know, we haven't seen the worksite enforcement within agriculture, and you know, we've been spared there for the last year and a half or so.
8: But Narabout says just as quickly his industry could fall out of favor with the Trump administration. Dairymen had been pushing for a GOP bill that would remove the seasonal requirement for some farm worker visas, but Congress is now in recess until after the midterms. Kirk Siegler, NPR News, Twin Falls, Idaho.
7: A warning, this next story mentions alleged sexual violence. New York prosecutors are reopening a criminal investigation into an alleged sexual assault 2 years ago. It involves students at Cornell University. NPR's Brian Mann reports a former Cornell student has filed a lawsuit against Cornell University and 7 male students.
15: Well, the DA here, Matthew Van Houten, says the woman in this case gave a statement 2 years ago to Cornell campus police where she described a drug and alcohol-fueled party at the Chi Phi fraternity house. Van Houten says according to her statement then, she took part voluntarily. But in the civil lawsuit filed this month, she recounts a horrific ordeal where she was pressured to drink and take drugs until she was incapacitated, then violently raped by these 7 men over a period of hours.
7: NPR's Brian Mann reporting. This is NPR.
3: This is 89.7 NPR News. Good morning, I'm Stu Osborne. At 8:04, it's 51 degrees in Columbus. Columbus City Schools and the Columbus Education Association Teachers Union have reached an agreement that would increase health insurance premiums by 8%. The agreement also includes some changes to the insurance plan. The district did not reveal what those changes were. The agreement avoids a dispute over rising health care costs for employees that could have led to costly surcharges starting next year. This happened after a report found its insurance plan was underfunded by more than $20 million, which CCS attributed that to reporting by consulting company Aon Hewitt. A spokesperson for the teachers union could not immediately be reached for comment. It's been almost 2 months since the start of the K-12 school year and its first year of Ohio's required AI policies. Hilliard City Schools has launched the AI readiness framework for their students. Jim Smalley, Hilliard City Schools' chief technology officer, says the framework blends digital literacy with critical thinking and communication. In the Columbus City School District, they're taking it slow and they've yet to implement any programs beyond the policy. Christopher Lockhart, Chief Information Officer at CCS, says it's too early in the school year for AI to be a focus, but there are some implementations in the classroom.
18: We're aware of the rapid changes in artificial intelligence, and so that's why we put some things in place to make sure that we're able to be agile and adjust as this disruptive technology continues to disrupt us in so many ways in our lives.
3: WSU reached out to Olentangy, Westerville, and Dublin school districts, but they did not reply to emails for comment. President Trump coming to Vandalia near Dayton Saturday for a rally for Republican U.S. Senator John Husted. Husted's trying to fend off a challenge by Democrat and former Senator Sherrod Brown. State House correspondent Joe Ingles asked political experts what impact they think Trump's visit might have.
25: Trump won Ohio by 11 points in 2024. But the director for the Center for Political Studies at Cedarville University, Mark Caleb Smith, says Trump's popularity is in question now that voters are faced with affordability issues and an unpopular war in Iran.
26: One level, this seems reasonable in a state that Donald Trump has done extremely well in when he has run for election for the presidency. But but I think you can see that he's weaker now than he has been. I think his coalition is fragmenting now, and so I think this is a real risk.
25: Smith says Trump's appearance with Husted could energize Trump voters, but he says it will provide an opportunity for Brown to put Trump and Husted together in ads that could energize anti-Trump voters. Joe Ingles at the Ohio Public Radio Statehouse News Bureau.
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0: I-670 eastbound with a crash blocking two right lanes east of the convention center. We're backed up through 315, almost through Grandview. A disabled vehicle now on 670 westbound near the convention center. Two lanes are still blocked, 270 south at 670 off a crash, and an accident tying up both directions of I-270 north of Georgesville Road. I'm Johnny Hill from the Total Traffic Center.
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4: It's Morning Edition from NPR News. Good morning. I'm Steve Inskeep.
2: And I'm Leila Fadel. The Trump administration is rolling back the fuel efficiency standards for new cars. That will do away with another Biden-era climate effort. In a few minutes, we'll hear from the Secretary of Transportation during the Biden administration, Pete Buttigieg. We start with the details.
4: Here to talk about it is NPR's cars and energy reporter, Willa Rubin. Willa, good morning.
17: Good morning, Steve.
4: Okay, so what is changing?
17: So, Steve, we're talking about what are known as the CAFE standards. These are not the standards for your morning coffee.
4: Thank goodness.
17: They are the corporate average fuel economy standards, but different.
4: It.
17: Yeah. So these are government regulations that tell car makers how fuel efficient their vehicles should be on average. So a car company might make electric vehicles, but they might also make big trucks, maybe some hybrids. The point of these standards is to set a target for how fuel efficient all those vehicles are taken together on average. Now, there have been CAFE standards for about 50 years, but different presidential administrations can give car makers exact goals. And the latest here is that the Trump administration is lowering the goals that the Biden administration set, which were pretty high.
4: So how high were they and how low are they going?
17: Well, the standard is that over the next 5 years, new car fleets have to average just under 35 miles to the gallon. Under Biden, that number was just over 50. And on average, fuel efficiency across a fleet now only has to go up to 1% a year. That's down from about 2% under Biden.
4: I got to tell you, 50 miles to the gallon actually sounds kind of cool. So why does the Trump administration back off of that?
17: Well, Steve, they say they're doing this to save car buyers money. They say that fuel efficiency technology is expensive. And in their announcement, the administration said that these new standards will trim about $1,300 off the sticker price of new cars. In statements to NPR, automakers praise the move. They say that the new standards are more in line with market realities, meaning EV sales are still a minority of new car sales in the U.S.
4: Okay.
17: But critics say just looking at the sticker price ignores some of the longer-term expenses that come with being a car owner. I spoke with Sue Helper. She's an economist at Case Western Reserve University. She says better fuel efficiency is good for drivers. She says it saves them money at the pump, it saves them some maintenance expenses, and that it's an advantage when companies have to continuously work towards this common goal.
19: By getting rid of this regulation, you get rid of this pressure, this incentive, or this coordination among companies to work on this problem that consumers face.
17: And right now, of course, consumers are facing high costs for gasoline. And those aren't the only costs associated with lower fuel efficiency.
4: What do you mean?
17: Well, so there's pollution, there is the resulting cost to people's health, there's the environment, more global warming, that list goes on. There's also potentially a cost to the automakers. You know, these standards don't encourage them to continue innovating in electric vehicles, in more fuel-efficient cars. And that risks them getting left behind globally. Because, of course, American car makers do not sell exclusively in the U.S.
4: That's absolutely true. And, of course, China has been producing millions of electric vehicles that are cheap.
17: Exactly. And just to give you a sense of how big the electric car market is getting globally, Last year, 30% of cars in Europe were electric. More than half of vehicles sold in China were electric, according to the International Energy Agency. Of course, there's also the risk that the standards could change again. You know, car makers, they plan their fleets, their factories, their production years in advance. For the auto industry, the signals, shall we say, are a bit mixed.
4: NPR's Willa Rubin, thanks so much.
17: Thank you.
2: Pete Buttigieg led the Transportation Department in the Biden administration when these fuel standards were set much higher. And he's on the line now to talk about this. Good morning, Secretary Buttigieg.
9: Good morning. Nice to be with you.
2: Thank you for being here. So the argument the Trump administration is making is that this will make cars cheaper to buy, and the Biden-era standards forced manufacturers to build electric cars that Americans didn't want. What's your reaction to that?
9: Even the Trump administration's own paperwork admits that this is going to cost consumers more, not less. At a moment when people are already hurting with gas prices high because of Trump's war in Iran, they have found a way to make sure that Americans pay even more for gas than we would have, an estimated $1,600. And that's based on some pretty rosy estimates from the Trump administration that assume that gas will be under $3 as early as, well, this year, which obviously isn't happening. The other thing I'm very worried about is the future of American auto innovation. This is basically a thumb on the scale for older technology at a moment when there's already enormous concern that American auto companies could be left behind. China is not pursuing their strategy out of environmental enthusiasm. They know that they have an opportunity to dominate the future of the auto market, and anything that means less innovation is going to help hand that advantage to China, on top of the simple fact that Americans will be paying much more now for gasoline than they would have otherwise.
2: Well, let me ask you about that. I mean, because you talk about how this is a possible disadvantage for the car industry as more people outside the U.S. buy electric, but American companies are supportive of this. Why would they be backing something that harms them long term?
9: Well, they have always resisted these standards. This goes back to the Ford administration in the 1970s. Fuel economy on average was 13 miles a gallon. The original set of these standards pushed it up to 17. And the company said, how can we comply with this? They resisted. They said it would be too difficult. And of course, it wound up being a good thing, not just for consumers who pay less for gas and, of course, for the environment, but for the industry itself because it pushed them to innovate. Look, I grew up in South Bend, Indiana, in the shadow of the Studebaker Car Company factories that went silent in the 60s because that company couldn't innovate and get with the times. There is so much at stake in making sure that we have a forward-looking auto industry.
2: You mentioned how this will end up costing people more money, but the current Transportation Secretary, Sean Duffy, has talked about how this would reduce the average cost of new vehicles by $1,300 and save consumers $138 billion over the next 5 years. What do you make of those numbers?
9: Well, it's extraordinary that even the Trump administration's numbers show that consumers will be worse off. They claim $1,300 in savings, which is dubious if you dig into it, but admit $1,600 in more gas costs. And again, that's before accounting for how much Trump has increased the price of gas. And that doesn't account for the tariffs. According to Kelley Blue Book, people are paying thousands of dollars more in vehicle prices because of the tariffs. This doesn't even come close to making people whole. The bottom line is, this will make sure that American consumers pay more, all as a corporate giveaway for the agenda of oil companies and the short-term shareholder profits of these automakers.
2: Now, these new standards call for car makers to achieve an average fuel efficiency of just under 35 miles per gallon by model year 2031. Under Biden, it was 50.4. What was your basis for that number?
9: Well, this was the result of years of research, thousands of pages of analysis, much of it reflected in the final rule based on what is realistic, what is feasible. It is designed to push industry, but is also designed to be something that industry can achieve. And again, this goes back now about 50 years, every time that the standard has risen, going back to those early years when the big push was to get industry to be really ambitious and go from 13 miles a gallon to 17 miles a gallon. Ever since then, that push has led to more innovation. That's why we have the dramatically more fuel-efficient vehicles that we enjoy today. And it has saved consumers over $3 trillion over the years. This move will cost consumers at the very moment when we need to be finding ways to have Americans pay more, not less, for gas than we already are.
2: Former Transportation Secretary Pete Buttigieg served in the Biden administration. Thank you for your time and your insights.
9: Thanks for having me on.
4: Some other news now. A bill to reform college sports outscored the opposition in the U.S. Senate. The Protect College Sports Act passed 77 to 22. NPR's Becky Sullivan reports.
11: Big-time college sports have been through a lot lately, so much so that even conservatives, who are generally against government intervention, say it's time for Congress to step in, like Republican Senator Eric Schmidt.
12: Some say Congress should simply stay out of college sports. Well, I understand that instinct. You would not have seen me giving this speech on the Senate floor 3 years ago when I got here. I would have been very, very skeptical of that.
11: He and other supporters of the bill point to decades of lawsuits that have eroded all sorts of longstanding NCAA rules about amateurism and who is eligible to play college sports and how often athletes can transfer schools. As a result, they say, the college sports landscape is in chaos, with runaway athletic department budgets and players switching teams every year to chase more money for their name, image, and likeness deals, or NIL.
12: NIL, revenue sharing, and the transfer portal are here to stay. We're not turning back the clock. And whether you loved or hated the old system, we shouldn't try.
11: The bill would codify the ability for schools to pay players directly, and it would grant the NCAA a limited antitrust exemption to restore some of those old rules. Athletes would have a 5-year window to play college sports, starting from their enrollment or the year they turned 19, and players would only be able to freely change schools one time. To switch again, they'd have to sit out a whole year. Critics say the bill puts too many restrictions on athletes without doing enough to address other sources of rising spending, like multimillion-dollar salaries for coaches. Among the senators who voted against it was Democrat Chris Murphy from Connecticut.
16: This bill constricts only caps the money going to the players, does nothing to cap the money going to the coaches, does nothing to stop the continued billions of dollars going in to feed this facility's arms race.
11: If a goal of the bill is to stem the flood of lawsuits against the NCAA, this might not work, says Sam Ehrlich. He's an associate professor at Boise State University who tracks college sports litigation.
20: I think it's folly to just assume that's going to completely kill all the litigation against the NCAA. For one, I think there's some questions out there about whether the bill itself is constitutional.
11: President Trump has already expressed his support for the legislation, but first it has to pass the House, which is on recess until after the midterms. And it's no guarantee that this bill will be the top priority when lawmakers return. Becky Sullivan, NPR News.

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1: What if babies could be born without disease, even if the parents risk passing one down?
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1: We tour a tech startup trying to prove it's safe to create babies from genetically modified human embryos. 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
3: That's coming up this afternoon, starting at 4 on 89.7 NPR News. Coming up, a marketplace tech social media platform X is used for a number of things by its users, but one Gen Z user is leveraging his following to educate them about historical events that affected U.S. culture 25, 50, and 100 years ago. We hear that coming up in about 20 minutes here on 89.7 NPR News. Sunny skies today, high near 75, right now 50 degrees in Columbus.
4: Live from NPR News in Washington, I'm Dave Mattingly. Police in Britain say five men arrested on terrorism and explosive charges have been released on bail. The suspects, identified as British nationals in their 20s, were arrested near a Royal Air Force base used by U.S. forces in the war with Iran. Investigators are examining possible links to Iran, though the Iranian embassy in London denies any involvement. Nick Aldworth is a former detective chief superintendent and national coordinator with Britain's counter-terror police.
5: One of the things that being released on bail can tell me is that these are matters that are being investigated that are not likely to present any ongoing risk of harm to the public at large. So I think we can make a good assumption that these people have been released and there isn't an ongoing threat to the people around RAF Airford or anywhere else for that matter.
4: He was speaking to NPR's Morning Edition. The governor of Texas is declaring a statewide disaster because of high diesel prices. The move allows Governor Greg Abbott to lift some restrictions on commercial transportation in an effort to lower fuel prices. AAA says diesel is averaging about $6.44 a gallon nationwide. That's about 9 cents below the country's all-time high set a week ago. This is NPR News from Washington.
3: This is 89.7 NPR News in Columbus. Good morning, I'm Stu Osborne. At 8:31, it's 50 degrees. Columbus voters will get to weigh in on two charter amendments this November that could change how city council members are elected. WOSU's George Shilcock explains what voting yes or no on issues 8 and 9 would mean.
6: Columbus currently has 9 council members that are elected by every voter in Columbus, with each member required to live within one of 9 geographic districts. Issue 8 was organized by a grassroots group called Our City, Our Say. Issue 9 was put on the ballot by City Council. Either way, voting yes on both issues 8 and 9 changes the current system, so only voters within each of these districts elects their respective council member. But a yes vote on issue 9 goes further. By 2030, council will expand by 4 at-large members who are voted on by the entire city. Issue 9 triggers a redrawing of the district maps in 2028. Voting yes on 8 but no on 9 means council remains at 9 members. Voting no on both means the current system remains in place. Early voting begins October 6th. George Shilcock, WOSU News.
3: Columbus City Schools and the Teachers Union resolved a dispute over planned insurance premium increases. The agreement means Columbus Education Association members will continue to get health insurance with a capped 8% premium increase in 2027. The agreement also includes some changes to the insurance plan, which the district did not immediately explain. The agreement prevents costly surcharges that would have led to even steeper costs for teachers' union members. In a statement sent to WOSU, Superintendent Angela Chapman says that she's grateful the district and labor union were able to come to an agreement. A spokesperson for the teachers' union could not immediately be reached for comment. Let's get a check of your traffic on this Tuesday morning. Here's Johnny Hill with an update.
7: Accident on 270 between West Broad and Georgesville. Watch for delays in both directions here. 670 eastbound with two right lanes blocked east of the convention center off an earlier crash. This is starting to affect I-70 eastbound back to the west outer belt. And a crash still blocking 270 south before 670. I'm Johnny Hill from the Total Traffic Center.
3: We'll have sunny skies today, high near 75 degrees. Mostly clear tonight, a low around 55. Partly sunny for Wednesday, a bit warmer, highs around 80 degrees. Right now, 50 degrees in Columbus. I'm Stu Osborne. 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
8: It's Morning Edition from NPR News. I'm Leila Fadel.
9: And I'm Steve Inskeep. Let's warn you right at the start that our next story describes sexual violence. New York prosecutors are reopening a criminal investigation into an alleged sexual assault involving students at Cornell University.
8: A former Cornell student says she was drugged and gang raped at the school in 2024, and no criminal charges were filed at the time. 2 weeks ago, she filed a lawsuit with new allegations against Cornell and seven male students. The brutal details of the case have drawn condemnation around the world and shaken the small college community in upstate New York.
9: NPR's Brian Mann is in Ithaca this morning near the Cornell campus. Brian, good morning.
10: Good morning, Steve.
9: Why would it take so long for prosecutors to reopen a case from 2024?
10: Well, the DA here, Matthew Van Houten, says the woman in this case gave a statement 2 years ago to Cornell campus police where she described a drug and alcohol-fueled party at the Chi Phi fraternity house. Van Houten says according to her statement then, she took part voluntarily. But in the civil lawsuit filed this month, she recounts a horrific ordeal where she was pressured to drink and take drugs until she was incapacitated, then violently raped by these seven men over a period of hours. The prosecutor says after learning of those details, he now expects to present this case to a grand jury.
9: Okay, so she's given a different description, and this gives prosecutors more to go on, is what you're saying. What are women in the Cornell community saying about all this?
10: I'm hearing anger, Steve, that this case wasn't investigated more thoroughly at the time, and also frustration that more hasn't been done to change campus culture here. Kat Martin graduated last year. She says she, too, was sexually assaulted at Cornell.
11: It was normalized to experience violence. It was normalized to worry about being drugged.
10: And I also spoke with Olympia Hall. She's a current Cornell student. She's co-president of the Sexual Assault Prevention and Safety Club on campus. She says Cornell has tried to improve campus safety, but she says she still sometimes feels vulnerable. And she told me fraternities on campus hold a lot of sway over students' social life.
12: That is a cultural aspect that creates a lot of power dynamics that are uncomfortable.

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1: 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Good morning, I'm Stu Osborne. Right now, WOSU.org, the war in Iran brought the price of diesel to a record high. Supply chain disruptions and tariffs continue to push up the cost of products like fertilizer, and Ohio farmers are feeling squeezed. But will the high costs and strained foreign relationships affect how farmers vote in the midterm election? 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
2: Coming up on NewsHour in the next 30 minutes, more than 100 Israeli settlers attack a Palestinian village in the occupied West Bank. OpenAI announces it won't release its latest AI model over safety concerns. And from reporter to prisoner, The Wall Street Journal's Evan Gershkovich on life in Russian detention, which he spent for more than 400 days. All of those stories coming up after the BBC News.
3: BBC News with Emily Thomas. More than 100 Israeli settlers have attacked a Palestinian village in the occupied West Bank, preventing the return of a family who'd been forced to flee their home. Settlers reportedly hurled rocks and set fire to houses and vehicles in Jalud. The Palestinian family had fled after months of attacks by settlers. Spain has agreed to ban evictions until 2030. The proposal follows nationwide protests over an 87-year-old woman who was forced to leave her home in Madrid because of massive rent increases. She's now been allowed to return. Estonia has accused Russia of sabotage after an arson attack on a defence company which supplies unmanned vehicles to Ukraine. The Kremlin has denied the charge. The head of France's far-right national rally, Jordan Bardella, says historical allegations of anti-Semitism he's facing are part of a total war against the party ahead of next year's presidential election. He's denied a report alleging he sent private anti-Semitic messages over a decade ago. Burkina Faso has opened its first ever gold refinery. The military leader said the move was part of an effort to end reliance on exporting raw materials for processing. The Coast Guard in Somalia's breakaway region of Puntland says it's rescued an oil tanker that was hijacked by pirates in April. This is the second vessel the Puntland Maritime Forces have retaken from Somali pirates this month. A decommissioned American warship has been deliberately hit by missiles and sunk as part of a training exercise. The US actor Dennis Haskins, best known for the American sitcom Saved by the Bell, has died at the age of 75. He became a familiar face in the late 1980s and 90s for playing the part of the principal, Mr. Belding, who kept students in line with the phrase, "Hey, hey, hey, what's going on here?" And that's the latest world news from the BBC.
2: Welcome back to NewsHour. Let's turn now to the war in Ukraine, where Russian missile and drone attacks continue to disrupt life across the country, with the capital Kyiv coming under heavy attack once again in the early hours of the day. Among that destruction is the impact the war's having on children and their education, with schooling often forced underground to bunkers or carried out remotely. To get a better understanding of that situation, this week we'll be getting a regular diary from one teacher, Lisa Tachenko. She's in the southern town of Zatoka. Let's have a listen to her diary today.
4: Hello everyone, my name is Lisa Tachenko. I am recording this voice message from a small town in the south of Ukraine called Zatoka. I'm a teacher and I work in two worlds, online at the charity called Svitlo School and offline teaching biology at our local school in Zatoka. We are all just trying to make the kids' lives during the war feel at least a little bit normal. There are of course relatively quiet days when we can almost forget about the constant threat, at least for a moment, but it's really hard to explain how deeply, almost on a molecular level, forgive my biology, the war has come into the lives and education of our children. For example, this spring, one of my students was just walking home from school when an air alert started, and that moment a ballistic missile hit just a few meters away from him. He was injured, and this happened right before a basketball tournament that was very important for him. He couldn't play, but the next day his entire team went out on the court and played for him. As for today, we started our day quite traditionally with a morning air alert, and we have a strict protocol at our school. If the siren doesn't end by 8 a.m., everyone stays home for remote learning. And if the air alert ends before that, we go to school. And today we got lucky. Kids love to study in the classroom, but not in the shelter. During classes today, we had another two or three sirens. Every time we went down to the shelter and continued our lessons there. The most upsetting part today was that we have started Teacher Appreciation Week, and the kids have prepared a lot of surprises. And it's sad to see when these happy moments have to be paused or postponed because of a siren, and the kids actually get really upset about it. Like, our kids know exactly what a Shahed drone sound. They know how much time they have to take to get to the shelter when a ballistic missile is on the way. It's sad because they are forced to know that and live through all of it.
2: Lisa Tachenko there, speaking to us from the southwest Ukrainian town of Zatoka. And we will be continuing to hear from her throughout the week here on NewsHour.

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1: The annual state report cards of school achievement. Olentangy, a fast-growing suburban district, boasted 5 stars. Columbus City Schools, beset with challenges from literacy rates to chronic absenteeism, celebrated good news, a half-star increase. But are these report cards the best way to measure schools? And how do they stack up to the rest of the nation? That's today on All Sides with Amy Jurevich from 10 to noon on 89.7 NPR News.
2: A reminder of our top story this hour. In Malaysia's begun repatriating asylum seekers to Myanmar, despite condemnation from human rights groups. NewsHour's been hearing from a Rohingya refugee who's been living in Malaysia for a number of years.
3: If Malaysia went to send back to Myanmar the Rohingya people, they have to work with the Myanmar. It's not safe for us. Myanmar is actually the country we can call silent killer.
2: Some other headlines we're also watching in the newsroom. In Israel's military says more than 100 settlers have attacked a village in the occupied West Bank where a Palestinian family had been trying to return home. And Spain's government says it will ban evictions until 2030 as it tries to tackle a housing crisis which has caused widespread public anger. More on those stories online as well. This is Regini Vaidyanathan with NewsHour, coming to you live from the BBC in London. For more than 400 days, Evan Gerskovich was held in a Russian prison, at times in solitary confinement. A journalist for the Wall Street Journal, he'd been living in Moscow when masked men surrounded him at a restaurant in March 2023 and detained him. He became the first American journalist charged with espionage in Russia since the Cold War. After a high-profile campaign for his release, he was eventually freed in August 2024 after a prisoner swap. He's now published his memoir, reflecting on his time in detention and his arrest. At the time, he travelled to meet a source for a story on Russian military factories, but soon realised it was, in fact, a well-planned sting operation. He's been speaking to my colleague, Anna Foster.
4: So the first signal to me that it was something larger actually came pretty instantly. So I'm sitting with the source in a restaurant and it's, you know, half empty, and a group of about half dozen masked men march in. They say, you know, I think we booked that table to us, which, you know, caused us to stand up. And it's a really odd phrase. And then they say, as they approach, you realize they're wearing, actually, you know, I didn't realize when they're marching they're wearing masks, but as they turned and approached the table, I see that they're wearing balaclavas. And at that moment, they told me that I was under arrest by the Federal Security Service of the Russian Federation. And it's at that moment that you realize immediately that something's really serious. Also at that moment, the source I was speaking with, this union boss, I notice him stepping away into the crowd as I'm being dragged down. And when I get taken into the FSB station, I'm immediately presented with charges. Yeah, I'm accused of espionage, that I violated the Espionage Act, and that I'm facing 12 to 20 years in prison. And I have this odd moment that I describe in the book of a sense of relief flooding over me. And what I think that was, I realized that, okay, they're not actually treating me like a real spy. They've set me up. They fabricated this case so that I can be a valuable hostage, a pawn in a greater game. And that means that, okay, this might take a while, but I won't be there for 12 or 20 years.
5: I recall really strongly those images of you in court in that glass-walled dock. And one reason that we saw those, that they went around the world, is that your fellow journalists in Russia, people like our own Steve Rosenberg, were there, they followed you, they covered your case. And I remember looking at you in those pictures and thinking, what is in your mind just now? What is going through your mind in this moment?
4: So that first appearance in court was about 3.5 weeks after my first arrest, and nobody had, you know, gotten any images of me by that point. And I, you know, within about a week, week and a half, start settling into this idea that, okay, it's going to be for a swap, you know, being held in the conditions of Lefortovo prison in Moscow, which is this really, really isolating experience. You only have one cellmate, you're moved around without seeing any other prisoners. That really, you know, that wears on you psychologically, but, you know, I was allowed to sleep, you know, the food was fine. I'm being treated okay, so I sort of settle in, but prison's a black box for everybody else around. You know, your loved ones are worried about you, your colleagues. And so I thought of that appearance as a way to show people I was doing okay and you know, give them a sense of belief, you know, and calm around it. And I also wanted to smile as much as I could, but really, you know, more than a smile, I guess a smirk, because I wanted to show people, you know, this kind of defiance that, you know, all of us understood, all of us are in on the joke in a way. We know that this is a fabricated case. And so if this is a game of theater, let's, you know, not let them have it play out the way they want it to.
5: How much did the story, if you like, sustain you? Because I know so often as journalists, in the most difficult moments, the thing that gives you focus and keeps you going is the story, is the telling of the story and the knowing you're in the center of something. And it gives you that purpose, doesn't it?
4: When I'm arrested, I'd say about a week in, I start thinking, you know, there's nothing I can really do about it other than, you know, approach it as a kind of reporting experience. And so I had notebooks that I treated as diaries, both for a kind of therapy, you know, to write my feelings out loud, but also as a reporter's notebook. So I took notes of what was going on around me. And you end up in prison, and it's, you know, it's not just fellow prisoners, but it's prison guards, prison officials, FSB officials. And so I had this unique opportunity to speak with them. And I think that really gave me purpose and kind of gave me meaning to my days while I was there.
5: And then you had this period of time, this 3 weeks where you knew that the swap was going to happen. You were waiting right. for release. When it comes, what is that moment like?
4: It's a bit of an overwhelming feeling because you're so used to being an institutionalized person that you're sort of scared of getting out into the real world. And then those 3 weeks until the swap happens is excruciating because now every day is painfully long. You're just hoping that swap is going to happen tomorrow. And then when it takes place, I mean, it's just pure joy. I don't think I've ever experienced joy like that before, knowing that now you're not going to be told what to do. You're not going to be confined to a tight space. You'll see your loved ones again. It's just a rush of pure joy.
5: And what about the days and weeks afterwards, where suddenly you're back in your normal life in many ways, but everything's changed?
4: Yeah, and then, you know, the joy fades, the adrenaline subsides, and you're faced with the reality of having to return to normal life again. You know, after 16 months and such an isolating, institutionalized experience, it's really difficult. You're overwhelmed, you know, by the sights and sounds. I would freeze and have panic attacks from crowds of people in prison. I'd made this decision to sort of go through it stoically. I thought that if I ever let myself break down, you know, break down into tears in prison, you know, everything would collapse and I wouldn't be able to deal with it anymore. And so that all started flowing out once I was outside. So I, you know, I had to get therapists. I worked with psychiatrists who dealt with PTSD and we worked on that for 6 months. And, you know, doing this book is a kind of product that I think is therapy in a way. You know, it's both personal and what I want for public consumption at the same time. For the public, it memorializes not just my story, but this period in Russian history. And on a personal level, you're sort of looking at this traumatic event and having to process it, having to speak about it. So now, you know, looking at it from a couple of years later, it feels like any old experience in a way. It informs your daily life, but it's not something you think about consciously.
5: Russia was always more than just a reporting assignment to you. And as much as we become attached to the places that we maybe live and work in, for you, there was family history, there was background there, there'd always been a will to go and report from Russia. And you must wonder now if you'll ever get to go back.
4: Definitely. I mean, for me, you know, I think a lot of people, when they were reading these news stories or following the case, they thought of me as an American, and I am an American, but I grew up in a Russian-speaking home. I had a Russian name growing up, so I sort of this dual identity. And, you know, it's where I moved there when I was 25. I made some of the best friends I'll ever have. I met my girlfriend there, who's Russian. And so it's a place that means a lot to me. And, you know, I would hope to get back one day. But, you know, I guess we'll have to see what comes after Putin. And it's not completely clear that the next government will be any better. So it's a wait and see game.
2: Evan Gershkovich speaking to my colleague Anna Foster there. And that ends this edition. I'm Regina Vaidyanathan. Thanks for listening.
6: El Niño. It's a normal, if irregular, climate phenomenon marked by periods of above-average surface temperatures in the Pacific Ocean. This year's El Niño could set records.
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6: We'll look at how the super El Niño could change weather everywhere on planet Earth. That's on the next On Point. 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
10: Leaders in Central Ohio could feel pretty good about the marks they received on the state's annual report card of achievement. In Franklin County, the average rating was over 3.5 stars. Some, like Upper Arlington and New Albany, boasted 5 stars. The state's largest district, Columbus City Schools, beset with challenges from literacy rates to chronic absenteeism, also celebrated a half-star increase. Today, we're digging through the data for a truer picture of how Ohio schools are doing, because not every district had reasons to celebrate, and even those that did had room for improvement. Plus, how does Ohio stack up to the rest of the nation? That's after the news on All Sides with Amy Jurevich on 89.7 NPR News and at WOSU.org.
11: Live from NPR News in Washington, I'm Corva Coleman. Stocks opened mixed this morning as oil prices inched lower. NPR Scott Horsley reports the Dow Jones Industrial Average slipped about 75 points in early trading.
12: Oil prices have backed off their recent peaks but remain elevated as a result of the U.S. war with Iran. AAA says retail gasoline prices dipped 2 cents a gallon overnight to an average of $4.46 a gallon. Diesel prices are averaging just under $6.44 a gallon. Higher jet fuel prices are driving up the cost of airline tickets, just as many people are booking flights for upcoming holiday travel. The cost of airline tickets in August was up more than 23% from a year ago. Australia's central bank raised its benchmark interest rate today for the fourth time this year. In the U.S., investors are betting the Federal Reserve will raise rates in October for the second time in as many months. Scott Horsley, NPR News, Washington.
11: A mob of Israeli settlers stormed into a Palestinian village in the Israeli-occupied West Bank overnight. The group attacked a Palestinian family after an Israeli court had ordered they be allowed to return home. NPR's Kat Lonsdorf reports.
13: More than 100 violent Israeli settlers attacked the village of Jalud, setting fire to buildings and vehicles and throwing stones, according to the Israeli military. The attack happened as Israeli security forces were attempting to escort a Palestinian family back to their home. That family had been forced to leave their home about 2 months ago due to continuous harassment by Israeli settlers, according to an Israeli court order. Instead, Israeli settlers set fire to the home and the family fled again. Two of the settlers were arrested, and Israeli Prime Minister Benjamin Netanyahu condemned the attack. Netanyahu recently downplayed such violence in a speech at the UN. The UN has tracked about 200 settler attacks per month in 2026. Kat Lonsdorf, NPR News, Tel Aviv.
11: The U.S. Senate contest in Texas between Republican Ken Paxton and Democrat James Tallarico is set to shatter campaign advertising records. From Houston Public Media, Andrew Schneider reports it's unclear how much of a difference the ad blitz will make.
14: An analysis from advertising intelligence firm Ad Impact shows that as of mid-September, Tallarico and groups supporting him had spent more than $53 million across all media, while Paxton and pro-Paxton super PAC spent nearly twice that. Erica Franklin Fowler of Wesleyan University says advertising matters chiefly at the margins of a close contest.
15: It's not going to take a candidate who is not otherwise a good candidate and take them from somewhere of like 30% support over a victory line. It's really in the, you know, fraction up to a couple percentage points that advertising can move or benefit a particular candidate.
14: Most polls either show the two candidates statistically tied or Tallarico with a slim lead. I'm Andrew Schneider in Houston.
11: You're listening to NPR News from Washington. Big tech company OpenAI says it won't release its latest artificial intelligence model. The company says that's because it failed to meet internal testing standards. A UK government monitor says during its own tests, the AI model acted maliciously on its own, conducting simulated cyber attacks. The UK monitor says this was a simulation and no real-world harm happened. South Korea's military says North Korean landmines are likely what caused last week's explosion in the demilitarized zone. NPR's Anthony Kuhn reports from Seoul. Three South Korean soldiers were injured.
16: The South's Joint Chiefs of Staff says their preliminary investigation looked at forensic evidence, including traces of TNT, the blast crater, and the three soldiers' injuries, all of which were consistent with North Korean landmines. The Joint Chief said that if a final investigation confirms that a North Korean mine caused the blast, that would constitute an attack on the South, and that they would hold Pyongyang accountable, without saying exactly how. North Korea has been strengthening defenses within the demilitarized zone. The South suspected they had planted new landmines in the south side of the zone and were clearing a path to inspect the area when the blast occurred. Anthony Kuhn, NPR News, Seoul.
11: Actor Dennis Haskins has died at the age of 75, according to his agent. Haskins was best known as the affable but bumbling principal on the hit NBC show Saved by the Bell. As Principal Richard Belding, Haskins oversaw students at the show's Bayside High School. I'm Corva Coleman, NPR News.
17: 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John Ludwig Taylor solves murder cases like a game of chess in this BritBox original mystery. Ludwig Season 2, streaming October 13th at BritBox.com.
10: Welcome to All Sides with Amy Jurevich. School leaders in Central Ohio could feel pretty good about some of the marks they received on the state's annual report card of achievement. In Franklin County, the average star rating was over 3.5. And some schools, like Upper Arlington and New Albany, boasted 5 stars. The state's largest district, Columbus City Schools, beset with challenges from literacy rates to chronic absenteeism, also celebrated a half-star increase. Today, we're digging through the data for a truer picture of how Ohio schools are doing, because not every district had reasons to celebrate, and even those that did still had room for improvement. Joining us now is Cole Behrens, an education reporter for the Columbus Dispatch, covering K-12 education in Central Ohio and education policy in the state. And he recently reported about Ohio's annual report cards. Welcome to All Sides, Cole.
18: Yeah, thanks for having me. I'm glad to be here.
10: All right. So before we get into details, can you give us an overview of why the report cards matter? Like, why do they exist? What are they measuring?
18: Yeah. So, they serve a couple functions. I think one is for parents prospective parents moving to a district to see, you know, get a baseline level of how well their school is performing or the school that they might, you know, be interested in sending their kid to is performing. But on the other hand, it also gives policymakers, it gives districts a sort of roadmap of how they can improve their district, what, you know, where they're succeeding and where they might need, to spend a little bit more attention in addressing issues such as early literacy or graduation rates. There's 6 categories of tracked on the state report card.
10: Yeah, you mentioned those 6 categories. Are some more important than others? Like, do some have more weight?
18: Yeah, so there's the 6 categories. I'm just going to read them off.
10: Yeah, that's fine.
18: Yeah, so it's gap closing, achievement, progress, graduation, early literacy, and college, career, and workforce, and military readiness. It's kind of, last one's kind of a mouthful. But the two of them that are weighted higher are achievement and progress. Achievement is just basically how you're performing on state standardized testing, and progress is sort of a how you did compared to last year, or how much effort or progress you're making compared to the previous year. And that moves every year. So for some districts, it actually gets harder to continue to demonstrate success on the progress category.
10: Oh, if you're doing well.
18: Yeah.
10: It's hard to improve from a high score. Okay,
18: yeah.
10: Got it.
19: Talk to me about the stars, because there hasn't always been stars, but there's been stars for several years. Tell me about the stars versus what used to be letter grades for those of us who have been around.
18: Yeah, so in the 2021, they switched from the A through F scale to the star system. And so basically, three stars is the state, you're meeting state standards on any of the categories. So it's each category obviously has a 1 through 5 star. And if you have one star, you need significant progress to meet state standards. But if you have 5 stars, you are exceeding state standards to a pretty large degree. So each of the categories has a different, of course, you know, metric for what it is.
19: Was it determined that stars were more gentle than letter grades or something? like getting a D or an F looked bad, but getting 2 stars is like,
18: I can't really speak to the sort of motivation of changing that, but mm-hmm. I know that, you know, for a lot of the districts and a lot of the, you know, sort of people like the OEA have sort of said, you know, that really isn't necessarily a super correct way of representing, you know, A through F.
19: Well, that's the union. Yeah. Right. I mean, they have issues with the report cards anyway, but that's probably another show. But okay. So also, there's this whole idea. We switched to a statewide mandate of called the science of reading, mm-hmm. and it was to attack literacy rates and improve them. Is it still too early to tell if that's working? Like, can you tell from the report cards if science of reading is working?
18: Yeah, well, that was last year, 25-26 was the first year that, you know, every sort of district was on board with the program mm-hmm. Of science of reading. Some districts obviously had, you know, independently adopted this before. But last year was the first year that we're really seeing all the districts statewide sort of implementing that initiative. What I would say is that when you introduce new curriculum, it sometimes takes years for that to sort of manifest itself because mm-hmm. teachers have to adjust to the new system, or, you know, kids, you're not going to see those fruits necessarily immediately. It'll take a couple years for it to bear out.
19: And when you're assessing something, is it kind of comparing apples to oranges? If you were learning reading a different way 1 year and you changed it, or
18: I mean, this is like a standardized assessment, so you will be seeing sort of an apples to apples comparison there mm-hmm. in terms of demonstrating proficiency on early literacy.
19: So the way it's taught has changed, but the test is the same.
18: Exactly. Mm-hmm. Well, and the other thing I just kind of want to talk about is that the state also is implementing a new math initiative that was passed at the end of last year. Mm-hmm. So we'll be starting to see down the line, obviously not this year, but, you know, as districts sort of try to find the best practice for math curriculum, we might start seeing changes in the math.
19: Have a name? I don't think it's not called the science of
18: math.
19: Well,
18: yeah, there isn't really necessarily like a corresponding science of math. Last year, my colleague Sheridan Hendricks and I did a sort of 5-part series on this because, you know, there isn't necessarily that, you know, corollary apples to apples science of reading. There's also a science of math because we don't have the best like pedagogical practices like scientifically out like how you would with early literacy and phonics based education. There isn't necessarily that direct comparison from math, but the new state law, the sort of effort there is to try and find what works best for teaching math, you know, especially as you get to sort of the 8th grade algebra level.
19: All right. Then that's another show, too. I need to do a show on how to teach math. Okay. But so let's move on to explain, you know, you explained the star system, but in some categories, a school can get less than 5 stars, but then still get an overall 5-star rating. Is that correct?
18: Yeah. And that has to do with the weighting. I mean, you look at Olentangy. Olentangy didn't have 5 stars in every category, but they still achieved a 5-star overall rating mm-hmm. Because, you know, they actually didn't. I think they only got 3 stars in the...
19: it's in the college career workforce. Yes, I have it here.
18: That one's a mouthful. I always have to look at it.
19: So it's in the, like, post-high school readiness category. Yeah. They got 3 stars, but then they got 5 stars overall, and they had 5 stars in that achievement, gap closing, and graduation rates, which mm-hmm. 2 of those are higher rated, right? The weighted. Okay, so coming back down to Franklin County, top earners included Bexley, Upper Arlington, New Albany, Grandview. When you look at these school districts that get 5 stars, like, what stands out to you?
18: Yeah, I mean, those are the usual suspects, so to speak, in sort of the 5-star category. And I think the one through line through all these districts is they're very high income, high wealth communities at just the sort of demographics that feed into those schools. Mm-hmm. I mean, not saying those schools obviously, you know, place a lot of emphasis on their curriculum, and, you know, they have the sort of local tax base to support, you know, strong budgets. But I think that, not to bring back the OEA again, the Ohio Education Educators Association, Education Association, you know, they will say that these really are the report cards. They'll say the report cards are essentially a barometer of local community wealth. Mm-hmm. So that's sort of the
19: affluent suburban school districts do better. Mm-hmm. Yeah.
18: Yeah.
19: So I mentioned in the introduction, Columbus City Schools, which is the state's largest district, improved by a half star. Tell us what led to that increase. This district went from 2 stars. Now it's at 2.5 stars. Tell me about that.
18: Yeah. So they, grew a half star because they notched a higher star level on their progress category, which obviously, as we said, is weighted higher, you know, but they're still 1 star in literacy, early literacy and graduation. I reported right basically when the report cards came out that they're saying that their graduation rate last year is the highest since 2000, mm-hmm. Or since the state basically started tracking graduation rates the way they do. Which, if that continues in the way that the graduation category is like lags a year, mm-hmm. because they also track a 5-year graduation rate, and it's like a formula to determine the overall graduation rate. If that continues, they'll actually move up a star in the graduation rate from 1 star to 2 stars.
19: Oh, okay.
18: So that would also benefit them, down the line if mm-hmm. that trend continues.
19: Yeah, so Superintendent Angela Chapman called the graduation rate, quote, a huge sign of progress. That's something I know that the district has been working toward. Mm-hmm. Is it hard for a district the size and scope of Columbus City Schools to work on all the different categories at the same time?
18: Yeah, it's like sort of like a cruise ship, you know, it's like really hard to turn. But especially when you're talking about a district of 46,000 students, you know, they've really been sort of laser focused on a couple categories, which is math proficiency and graduation rate and early literacy. Those are their three sort of guardrails, as they call them, that they actually measure her success on in their performance evaluations. So those categories are really what they've been laser focused on. And they've seen some improvements in most of those categories across the sort of demographics. Because they track them, you know, obviously by different demographics. But the graduation rate is also of kind of a function of the way the state changed their graduation requirements recently. There's now a seal system for the graduation rates. And I know one thing that the CCS specifically has been really laser focused on is these sort of career workforce opportunities for students.
19: Oh, when you say a seal, it's like you get a certificate in mm-hmm. In being a mechanic or something?
18: Well, a seal is essentially the way that you can get seals in 12K. Like, there's 12 seals. You can get, like, a math proficiency seal. You can get a, like, career credential seal. Mm. So it's basically just, like, they add up, right? And you need a certain amount to graduate on top of demonstrating proficiency on the, like, state standardized test. Or not proficiency, but you need to pass the
19: state standardized test, but you can get a seal. So you could have maybe poor grades in school, but you can get these seals too. Yeah.
18: Yes, essentially. Mm-hmm. But the seals also, like, you know, now that it's the Ohio Department of Education and Workforce, mm-hmm. you know, they're big thing that they're emphasizing is sort of this post-college or post-high school, you know, whether you're going to college, whether you're getting a workforce credential, whether you have, you know, some sort of career technical education experience, that you'll, you know, move out of high school with a actual like career pathway. Yeah. Mm-hmm. And one thing I want to talk about now that I'm on the on the career workforce is CCS is what you would call the Career Technical Preparatory District, which is at Fort Hayes, downtown.
19: CTE, Career
18: Technical. The CTE. So that's
19: mm-hmm.
18: actually one of, it's actually tracked separately from Columbus City Schools. Because if Westerville, other schools sort of feed into this.
19: Oh,
18: like,
19: I didn't
18: students
19: know that.
18: Can go there. Like, some suburban schools come there too. They actually have 4.5 stars. They're one of the real bright spots in CCS. You know, they have, you know, essentially almost an 100% graduation rate out of that programming because of their you know, they really focus on, you know, construction, mechanic work, whatever it is. And, you know, also downtown high school is part of that, too. So.
19: This is All Sides on 89.7 NPR News. We're talking about Ohio's annual report card evaluation of school districts, and we're talking with Columbus Dispatch K-12 education reporter Cole Behrens. I wanted to pivot to a more rural districts for a minute. I mean, what did you find when you looked at, I'm going to use Licking County as an example. So Licking County has a variety of different schools. Granville earned the most in that area with 5 stars, but then 2 districts, Newark and North Fulk local schools were lower. They had 2.5 stars. I mean, talk to me about the rural districts and how they do on these report cards.
18: Yeah, well, North Fork local schools actually lost a star compared to last year. Newark is kind of still floating at where it typically scores here. But Licking or Newark City, you want to look at, I mean, that's more of a, like, less of a traditional rural school that you would think about. I mean, it's still a city school in some ways. I mean, it might not be like a Youngstown or a Steubenville or whatever it is, but it's still, I mean, it's a larger community school than maybe some other schools. And they, I talked to their, well, I received a statement, but I reached out to Newark about that. And, you know, they kind of, you know, like schools, they will say, you know, well, this doesn't tell the whole picture. You know, they said, well, we're actually making a lot of progress in some of these sort of untracked metrics, and we're, you know, improving. And but rural schools in general tend to typically, I mean, you look at Licking County as an example. I mean, you can kind of look around the state. Rural schools tend to perform at the state average or above, generally speaking, when you look at them more broadly.
19: And are any private schools or charter schools included in the report cards?
18: Charter schools are. Private schools are not. But yes, charter schools are tracked on the state report cards.
19: Yeah. Okay. So charter schools, or are sometimes called community schools. Community, is that the schools, same? Yeah, the same thing. But if your kid goes to a private school, you don't have a way to look up a grade on a report card, right?
18: No, you do not.
19: And are these report cards used in any way to determine either state funding or federal funding, or are they really just a metric?
18: Yeah, they're not determined to, because it's, they follow a funding formula, which is based off of a variety of things. I mean, I could talk your ear off about the funding formula, but it is not related to like actual performance.
19: Okay, so getting 2 stars doesn't mean you lose money or anything like that, or maybe you need more money if you haven't, right? Okay, so whenever we're looking at these report cards, though, it's hard to not, I mean, basically, you know, you look at them and you see that the affluent suburban districts that we were talking about, it's hard not to notice, you know, that they trend well year over year. I mean, tell me about the connection between a district's economic outlook and their performance on the state report cards. What have you found?
18: Yeah. You know, the kids would call it pocket watching. But yeah, I mean, when you look at like, I'll just take Olentangy again, because obviously they're the largest 5-star school in the state. You know, they, I think what you hear, and I reported on Olentangy in August about, you know, they're high performing while still, you know, adding hundreds of students a year. When you look at that, it's these parents, you know, these are destination districts, right? Like parents are moving to, whether it's Olentangy, New Albany, Upper Arlington, you know, these are places that are very desirable to parents to send their kid to the public school there. And those parents are very, very engaged in their students' educational life. And, you know, it really comes down to, you know, some, in a lot of ways, the investment that parents and place into the community. You know, and I'm not saying that, you know, that's not the case in Columbus, but Columbus City Schools, for example, sort of as like a counterfactual, is they have a lot of students with a lot of like a lot of needs, essentially a lot of trauma, a lot of single parent households, a lot of
19: a lot of parents needing to move around.
18: Housing insecurity, food insecurity. And I mean, it's, you can't expect, or at least Columbus will say, you can't expect us to be the sort of like omni service to address all of these children. I mean, as much as they'd like to, But I mean, they have a budget constraints, but they can't address every single student's every need. And some of that shows up in the classroom.
19: Yeah. They're not a school district and a social service organization. Essentially, yes. Yeah. We've been talking about Ohio's annual report card evaluation of school districts, and we've been talking with Columbus Dispatch K-12 reporter Cole Behrens. Thank you so much for joining us today, Cole.
18: Yeah.
19: And coming up, as schools celebrate report card gains, an Ohio researcher for one educational think tank highlights the deeper worries about education. That's when All Sides continues on 89.7 NPR News.

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3: 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These companies market their products to police by saying it helps to solve crime.
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5: Columbus is a fashion powerhouse. It's home to major corporate brands, a test market for retail innovation, and has lots of emerging local designers. But what happens when clothing production gets out of hand? A new docuseries called Tangled Threads examines the fashion industry and traces the decisions that have led to an overabundance of clothing in thrift stores and landfills. That's today on All Sides with Amy Jarovich from 10 to noon on 89.7 NPR News. You're listening to All Sides. I'm your host, Amy Jarovich. While there are successes to celebrate with Ohio's latest report card, one education-related think tank is not satisfied. In the words of our next guest, the ratings, quote, offer parents and communities an increasingly dishonest picture of how students fare academically. And here to tell us more is Aaron Churchill, an Ohio research director for the Thomas B. Forden Institute, a think tank that focuses on K-12 education. In his role, Aaron oversees research projects and commentary aimed at strengthening Ohio's education systems. His recent column is titled, Ohio's Feel-Good School Report Card Masks Poor Student Outcomes. Welcome back to All Sides, Aaron.
6: Glad to be here. Thanks, Amy.
5: We'll get into the nitty-gritty in a minute, but I mean, from your view, how important are these report cards? Who pays attention to them? Who should pay attention to them?
6: Yeah, I think these report cards are incredibly important for the state of Ohio and for parents and communities. Ohio has had a school report card for more than two decades, and these report cards provide sunlight and transparency about how students are doing against grade level standards, how many students are essentially passing state assessments, how they're growing over time from year to year, and whether they're meeting college and career ready benchmarks at the end of high school, whether they're graduating high school on time, whether they're passing the ACT and SAT and have a score that prepares them to go to a four-year college or a two-year college, or whether you're meeting important benchmarks that can help you prepare for the workforce. The report cards are focused on student outcomes do provide that sunlight. Without a report card, we wouldn't know how students in Columbus or Whitehall or Westerville are doing. And the report card provides that data. And then, as you mentioned at the top of the show, at our interview, they provide the ratings that can help parents, sort of select and vet schools for their own kids. Mm-hmm. So that ratings are important in terms of providing information to parents about overall school quality. And then the data underneath it of those ratings are really important for parents and communities to help understand how many students are on track for to be ready for what's after high school.
5: So a lot of districts this year boasted, improvements, or there were many five-star districts. There were districts that saw increases in their stars. You wrote in a column that there are some achievements worth celebrating. I mean, tell me one thing that stood out on the positive side for you.
6: Yeah, absolutely. So when we looked at the district level ratings, 94% of school districts in Ohio received a 3-star or above rating, overall rating. Mm-hmm. That's a composite mark. That's a lot of districts in Ohio. At a school level, 78% of schools received 3 stars or above. I think there are a lot of positives that schools are doing in the state of Ohio. I think those ratings do reflect in a lot of places, the vast majority of students achieving grade level standards in math and reading. It does, reflect a lot of students more preparation at high school. We've Ohio has done a really significant effort in the past decade to try to prepare more students for life after high school, whether that is a college-ready track or whether that's a career-ready track. And we've seen a lot more students achieving some of the career-ready type benchmarks on our report cards. So that's attaining industry credentials, passing career technical assessments. And so there's been a real focus on career readiness in our high schools. And I think that is also reflected in some of the ratings as well.
5: So, but then you also write, though, that the ratings offer parents and communities an increasingly dishonest picture of how students fare academically. So to have 94% of the districts at 3 stars or above, I mean, that's the state standard. That sounds pretty good to me. So what is dishonest here?
6: Yeah, I think the ratings do paper over some of the bad news that that is underneath the rating system. At a high level, the state has not recovered academically in terms of pandemic recovery loss. Mm-hmm. In 2021, that was sort of when test scores bottomed out. Students are still behind today compared to how students were performing prior to the pandemic. Mm. So I don't think, we should be corking the champagne when students are still behind relative to where students were before the closures and during the pandemic disruption. Students are still particularly behind in math. Reading is a little bit closer to square one, but there's still a lot of work to do in math. Especially in terms of pandemic recovery.
5: So are you, I was just going to say, so are you saying that since the report cards changed from an A through F system to a star system right around the time of the pandemic, are we not comparing, you're saying we're seeing improvements, and a lot of districts saw improvement year over year, but if you compare it back to like maybe 2018 or 2019, we're not where we were. Is that what you mean?
6: Yeah. That's correct. Yeah. Compared to 2019, our test scores are not where they are prior to the pandemic. So students are still behind pre-pandemic cohorts in terms of their math and reading achievement. And when we say that, schools are virtually all the districts are meeting state standards, that does sort of undermine some of the actual student achievement that's happening in our schools. Our schools, on the outside, they look pretty normal. Our school buses are running, kids are, out at recess, at least in my district, and things look kind of normal. But underneath the hood, when we actually lift up, what's happening in certain terms of student learning, we're still behind. Chronic absenteeism continues to be a huge problem in our school districts. Columbus City Schools, more than 50% of students were chronically absent. That means that they missed 10% or more of the school year. That's undermining academic progress and the recovery we can make to try to catch up in terms of learning loss.
5: On that chronic absenteeism, you wrote in your piece that you want Ohio, the state, to take a stronger stand against absenteeism. What can the state do that the district isn't trying to get kids in the school building?
6: Yeah, absolutely. I think one issue is with the report card itself. It gives too much credit for schools with significant chronic absenteeism problems. So Youngstown City Schools last year, there is an indicator within the report card that measures chronic absenteeism and gives schools credit or not credit based on their chronic absenteeism rate or their year-to-year improvement in the rate. Youngstown City Schools received full credit last year. They had more than 50% of students chronically absent last year. There's a middle school in Columbus that had chronic absenteeism rates more than 75%, Champion Middle School, and they received full credit on the chronic absenteeism measure. So the state needs to take a more realistic approach in terms of how they hold schools accountable for increasing a student attendance. We should not be giving full credit once, a school or district has more than half their kids missing that much time in school. So I think that is one lever that the state can do to sort of take a stand and say, hey, that is not an acceptable rate of chronic absenteeism. Mm-hmm. We're not going to give you credit on the report card for that.
5: Are you saying they got credit because maybe they improved their absenteeism rate, but it's still bad? Is that what you mean? Or...
6: That's correct. Okay. Yeah. The middle school I was referring to in Columbus, I think they went from 78 to 75% chronic absenteeism year over year. Mm. And that's just not, a fast enough rate of progress. The state's goal is that 15% of students are chronically absent. That I'm doing math on the fly, but I think that's five times as much the state's goal of chronic absenteeism, and that should not be, rewarded in a report card system.
5: This is All Sides on 89.7 NPR News. We're talking about Ohio's report cards with Aaron Churchill of the Thomas B. Fordham Institute. His recent column is titled "Ohio's Feel-Good School Report Card Masks Poor Student Outcomes." I mean, overall, we need a way to measure the schools. These report cards might not be perfect, but they show change, they show growth, they show increases, decreases. I mean, it's good they exist, right?
6: Absolutely. Yeah, absolutely. I think the report card that Ohio has put in place has good bones. And I write a little bit about that. It focuses on the right content: student achievement, student growth over time, chronic absenteeism, graduation rates, college and career readiness, the right indicators. What the report card suffers from is low standards. And you can think of it kind of like, a legal bar exam. The tests might have all the right content, the things we care about in terms of what attorneys have to know when they get on the job. But if you require, a prospective lawyer to just pass 10% of the questions on the test, then it undoes basically all the good things that the test is trying to assess in terms of the readiness of the legal candidate. And I think something similar is happening with the report card. It has the right content, has the right bones, the right structure, but the standards that the state has set for what it means to get a good rating on these various measures is far too low. So the chronic absenteeism is one example of that. Another example is with the graduation rates. Our graduation rates have ballooned in Ohio. 88.8% of students graduated on time last year. And the large reason for that is because the state has really low standards for what it takes to graduate with a high school diploma. In a large number of cases, students do pass the state's Algebra 1 and English 2 high school exams, but there are workarounds that are much lower that students can achieve and still receive a diploma and sort of circumvent the state assessment requirements. And so that's ballooning the graduation rate, and that can in turn increases the ratings that schools are receiving for graduation rates. And I think that is one area where the state should definitely tighten up its standards for diplomas and tighten up the performance standards that schools have to meet in order to get a 4 or 5 star rating on that component.
5: Lawmakers changed the report cards in 2021. We've mentioned that they went through from an A through F grading system to the star system. And many of the changes that lawmakers enacted were recommended by the Fordham Institute. I mean, you were a part of helping the state write some of these. So why are you unhappy here? Why are you saying it's too low of a standard if you help lawmakers with it?
6: Yeah, I mean, I think where we supported the legislation to move to the star ratings and to the new system was that the new system does place more emphasis on student growth over time. So those measures are housed in a measure called the progress component. It does have more emphasis on student improvement over time on state assessment results. And I think that was a positive because under the prior system, if you were a school in Columbus or Cleveland or in many other urban areas, it was incredibly hard to get a good rating on your overall mark. And because of the way the achievement gap works with student demographics. So I think the increased emphasis on value added or in the progress measure has been a step forward in the new report card system. There is more emphasis there. It does create a more level playing field for schools of different demographics serving different types of students. But as I mentioned, I think the devil's in the details with implementation. And I think the way some of the report card measures have been implemented has

0: and the legislature need to look at those standards and raise them to make our report card a more honest picture of where students are.
1: But the districts in those low economic areas, the ones that have more of a gap to fill and more of a struggle doing that just because of the economics of their district, they would appreciate, you know, this level playing field, this so that they can't, because you can't compare, you know, a Columbus City Schools to you know, to an Upper Arlington or a New Albany, you know, like it's completely different in the families, in the way that in the property taxes. I mean, it's different. So it doesn't this make it better for some school districts to show growth because they are working hard?
0: Totally agree. There's a measure on the report card. It's known as the progress measure. Mm-hmm. It's also known as value added. It has a number of kind of monikers. Academic growth is sometimes what it's called, and it tracks students year over year. And basically the idea is that in order to meet state standards, if your student is, average student is say at the 30th percentile in the statewide achievement distribution, the goal is to keep that student at the 30th percentile. If you go up and move that student up from the 30th to 40th percentile, you get credit. Hmm. If the student's average student falls back to the 20th percentile, then you lose credit. But the idea is that, you know, all schools, no matter where your average student comes in starting the year, can show that growth or regression on this measure. And what it does is it creates differentiation between schools. And so if you're a parent in Columbus and looking for a good school, at least academically, academic-wise on in terms of growth, then you would want to look for a school that's 4 and 5 stars on the progress measure. And try to avoid schools, frankly, that are rated 1 or 2 stars on the progress measure, because that means that students are actually slipping behind their peers in some respect. Mm-hmm. What we see in Columbus is that a number of schools do show really good growth year mm-hmm. over year on the progress measure. Some of them are Columbus City Schools. Some of them are public charter schools. Some of the best public charter schools in Columbus receive really strong ratings on the progress measure. Kit Columbus, the United Schools Network, schools that the Fordham Institute sponsors as a charter mm-hmm. school sponsor, have 4 and 5 star ratings on the progress measure and have consistently done that year over year and tried to move students up in the achievement distributions. They might have kids that are behind academically to start the year, but they move them up year over year. And that's a really important measure and something that the report card does communicate in a certain way through the progress ratings.
1: We're just about out of time, but I wanted to end on, you said that, you know, the report cards have mechanisms to level the playing field. You just mentioned that, you know, public schools have the report cards. Charter schools or community schools, whatever phrase we're using, those have report cards, but private schools do not. And have you ever thought at the Fordham Institute to advocate for private schools to be put into the report card system? Because if I was a parent sending my child to a private school, I'd want to know if my school was doing well.
0: Yeah, I agree completely. So the private schools that participate in the EdChoice program, they do report test scores to the state, and those are reported out. Many of the private schools that participate in the program do have their students take the state test. They can also take an alternative assessment. And so you can find those on the Department of Education's website. Mm-hmm. This coming December, the Department of Education will be releasing growth results for private schools. And so this is more akin to the progress measure, where you're tracking students year over year. And seeing what kind of growth they make. That'll be very interesting to see when those results come out. So I'm looking forward to that. It would be helpful, I think, if the state did provide parents looking for private school options a clearer picture and more accessible picture of how students are doing in that school. We at the Institute, we've, you know, recommended sort of an information sheet for private schools that shows, you know, rather than downloading an Excel file, basically captures, you know, how students are doing on grade level standards and coming next year or in December, how they're doing in terms of student growth. I think that'd be a positive step in the right direction for transparency for all schools.
1: All right. Well, we'll have to follow up when those private school numbers come out in December. We've been talking about Ohio's report cards with Aaron Churchill of the Fordham Institute. His recent column is titled "Ohio's Feel-Good School Report Cards Masks Poor Student Outcomes." Thanks for joining us today, Aaron.
0: Thank you, Amy. Glad to be here.
1: Coming up, we're going to look at student achievement and state report cards through a national lens. That's when All Sides continues on 89.7 NPR News.

0: I'm Robin Young. As more AI systems jump their containments and attack other systems, you might be saying there ought to be a law. Historian Jill Lepore agrees.
1: You know, this summer, when you hear these tech executives saying, please stop us from killing all of you. For years, we've asked you not to regulate us, but now we realize maybe that was a bad idea.
0: Next time, Here and Now.
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4: You're listening to All Sides. I'm your host, Amy Jurevich. We've been talking this hour about Ohio's annual school report cards that assess how the state's 611 school districts are doing across six categories of student achievement. Overall, districts saw improvement, even incremental progress worth celebrating, and that includes the state's largest district, Columbus City Schools. But there's always more work to do. And what about the rest of the country? Federal law requires every state to publish annual report cards. Joining us now is Morgan Scott Polakoff. He is an education professor at USC's Rossier School of Education and co-director of USC's Ed Policy Hub. He's also the author of a book called Beyond Standards. And this year is a visiting K-12 policy fellow for Arnold Ventures. And his work focuses on design implementation and the effects of curriculum, standards, assessments, and accountability policies. Welcome to All Sides, Professor.
6: Pleasure to be here. Thank you.
4: So from your perspective, how helpful are these state report cards in assessing how a district and an individual school is actually doing? Do you find report cards to be a good way to measure this?
6: Well, at a high level, I think the answer is certainly yes. I mean, it's important that we have transparency about how schools are doing overall and for different student groups, areas of relative strength and weakness. And that's important because, you know, parents deserve to know, and we're spending lots of dollars on schools, and we deserve to have good evidence about how they're doing. Individual states, I would say, have their own report cards, and some of them are more or less useful just because of how they're designed. So they're like, might be hard to read or hard to access or not very clear. And so I think while the principle of the report card is definitely important, I think at the individual state level, there's plenty of states that don't do a very good job of this and make it really hard to know how kids are doing.
4: And Ohio moved in 2021. Prior to 2021, Ohio did an A through F system for schools and districts, and they moved to stars in 2021. What's your view on the way it's graded? Letter grades, stars, points. Is there one way that's better than another, or is it just semantics of what sounds good?
6: I think it's preferences. I think as long as there's some clear overall rating, it doesn't even have to be one rating, but maybe a couple of ratings in different areas, something that's relatively understandable to a parent or a layperson who is not going to have the time to delve into the methodological details of how this index is constructed. I think something is valuable. And then also that there are some consequences attached to performance as well. So, you know, it can't just be, oh, we're going to give your school an F for 5 years in a row and nothing's going to happen, right? Mm. That should be a warning sign that we want to intervene.
4: And what is your summary point on the nation's report cards this year? I know it's hard to sum up an entire nation's worth of schools in like one sentence, but what would you say about how states are doing on report cards?
6: Well, you know, it's interesting because so I would naturally want to turn to the NAEP, which is the National Assessment of Education Progress, which is given. It's a national test, but it's given to samples of kids in all 50 states. And that's probably the sort of safest barometer of how kids are doing it. And that pretty much shows stagnation, right? So there was declines since COVID and actually predating COVID, and we haven't really recovered those declines. Mm-hmm. There are, of course, each individual state also has its own report card systems. The problem there is that sometimes because the tests that are used for those report card systems are really important, they're high stakes. So there's kind of a lot of coaching to them. They tend to be a little bit, you know, schools get more familiar with them. And so sometimes the state test scores can be a little bit inflated relative to the NAEP. And so it's a little bit hard to draw a conclusion just from looking at one state's test. Overall, the national trend, though, is not too great. There's been some stagnation since COVID, and we haven't really recovered what's been lost.
7: Yeah, I mean, that's what we were just talking about Ohio, is a lot of school districts on our recent report card showed year over year growth from, you know, the last school year to this school year. A lot of school districts saw improvement, but critics are saying that it's still not where we were in 2019. So everyone's celebrating all this improvement, but not looking at the fact that we lost so much from 2018, 2019. I mean, would you agree that that's something that's impacting more than just Ohio?
6: Absolutely. And in fact, you know, as I said before, there's pretty good evidence that those trends, those declining trends started earlier than that, really around like 2012, 2013 is when we started to see declines on national tests. And that's not clear. And that comes after really 10 to 15 years of sustained growth in student outcomes. And so it's not really clear. I think a lot of folks in my community are trying to parse out, okay, but what's driving this change that seems to have accelerated, you know, and you could guess at the theory. So technology being one, COVID being another, and there's other theories as well, the decline of accountability, of sort of consequential accountability. But we don't really know what's caused that. And so, yeah, it's not just an Ohio problem. You know, I was looking at national trends on NAEP, and Ohio's trends are very similar to the national average. Ohio scores a little bit above the national average on all the NAEP tests, but the pattern is very similar.
7: All right. So we can blame technology from back dating back to 2012, and then we can blame COVID in 2020. So you wrote a column earlier this year for the 74 newsletter, which refers to the 74 million children in our country, in which you describe how decentralized bottoms up efforts by well-intentioned policymakers and practitioners are gutting our collective knowledge of how well kids are doing in schools. So what exactly are you referring to there? Like, well-intentioned lawmakers are making it harder for us to know what's going on?
6: Yeah, absolutely. I think, you know, it's very clear that in that case, what I was talking about was a college level study. So there was a sort of a bombshell report that came out of the University of California system that showed that a lot of students were arriving in college, you know, they've gotten passed on through the grades, K-12, they've gotten a high school diploma, they enroll in college, and then it shows up and they can't do high school math. Many kids can't even do middle school math. And so a relatively elite school like the University of California is having to do all kinds of remediation that it never used to do. So In that piece, what I talk about is, you know, we have really gutted our accountability systems over the last 12 to 15 years. I think that had to do with a change in federal law from No Child Left Behind to its successor, which is called Every Student Succeeds Act, which a lot of people in my circles think really got it accountability. I think it also has to do with, you know, in this case, at the college level, many colleges have also gotten rid of standardized tests for admissions or gone test optional, and the UCs have. And so all of a sudden, this piece of information that you used to have about student performance, you don't have anymore. And then it's perhaps no wonder that kids are showing up lacking the skills, because the thing that you used to give to measure the skills, you don't give any. So there's a lot of different things working in tandem. But basically, I would say, and increasingly with AI, it's the case that we just don't really know what people know and can do any, because we've sort of gutted all of our various signals. And that's not really going to, we're not going to be able to improve if we don't know where we are.
7: Hmm. This is All Sides on 89.7 NPR News. We're talking about the nation's report card and school districts and student achievement. And we're talking with Morgan Polikoff, an education professor at USC, and he's a visiting K-12 policy fellow at Arnold Ventures in Washington, D.C. for this school year. I wanted to talk about chronic absenteeism, which is a big area of focus for educators everywhere. In Ohio, the average absentee rate is nearly 24%. But it can range from the single digits in certain schools up to over 50%, depending on the school district. So in 2025, you talked with a number of parents. I mean, what did you learn? Why are so many students missing so much school?
6: There's so many reasons why people miss school. And, you know, some of them are the sort of mundane things, right? Like, I think people are just a little bit more sensitive when kids are sick or when people are sick to keep them home. Mm-hmm. And that's a result of COVID. But I also think that there are sort of important cultural changes about the value of education, about the perceived need to show up and do hard work. And, you know, we really see that, for instance, when we talk to parents, we heard over and over again that they would say that it was really easy for a kid to make up missed work, right? Mm. That it wasn't a burden. And so if that's the case, then that lowers the cost to keeping them out. If you're sort of on the margin, well, do I send my kid or not today? That lowers the cost. I think so. We heard that, you know, we heard about a lot of individual circumstances as well, right? Various crises, whether it's a family situation or a health issue or a financial one, there's lots of barriers. And I think when the perception is that attendance doesn't really matter, then it's just easier to not show. But attendance does matter very much. There's really compelling evidence of that. And so this issue of engagement and getting kids more engaged so they want to show up in school, I think, is really important. And it is within schools' power to drive better attendance.
7: Have you seen any novel approaches? Can you give me an example of a school district who's really working to counter the high absenteeism rate and doing a good job?
6: Well, I'm not going to be able to name a specific district for you, but I am absolutely certain that if you look at Ohio's data across the, whatever you said, 600 something or 800 something districts,
7: 600,
6: that you'll
7: yeah.
6: see, mm-hmm. yeah, that you'll see that districts that serve very similar kids, some of them will have high absenteeism and some will have low absenteeism. And probably it has to do with a lot of different factors, like the culture of the community, might have to do with transportation, you know, it might have to do with just that school, that those districts are places where children want to be, right? And so therefore they show up. And we do see that kind of variation, that the schools can have real direct impacts on kids' attendance and teachers too.
7: Mm-hmm. What's your take on efforts by the Trump administration to weaken or completely do away with, abolish the U.S. Department of Education? What can that mean for accountability and oversight if we lose some of the metrics at the U.S. Department of Education?
6: Well, I think that you just hit on it with your question, which is, you know, one of the most important things that the U.S. Department of Education does is monitor the conditions of education in the United States, right? We, you know, each state does its own things, but oftentimes states aren't really going to do the best things if they're not compelled to do so by the federal government. So they are, you know, ensuring that civil rights are protected in schools and keeping track of data on that. They are doing the NAEP and other national exams, which fortunately they're not touching NAEP, so that's one area they're not touching. You know, whether it comes to students with disabilities, right, tracking access to opportunities for students with disabilities, or doing some of the, frankly, large-scale data collections that allow for important research, you know, like the kind of research that I might do or my peers. A lot of that comes from the federal government and federal dollars. And so by taking those dollars away and taking away that data collection, we are really losing important information about how kids are doing that is, frankly, not really possible to get any other way than if the federal government does the collection.
7: We have been talking about the nation's report card. We've been talking about school districts and student achievement. And we've been talking with Morgan Scott Polikoff, an education professor at USC. And he's also a visiting K-12 policy fellow at Arnold Ventures in Washington, D.C. Thank you so much for your time today, Morgan. I appreciate it.
6: My pleasure. Nice to talk to you.
7: And you've been listening to All Sides on 89.7 NPR News. Thanks for joining us. I'm Amy Jurevich.

0: What if babies could be born without disease, even if the parents risk passing one down?
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0: We tour a tech startup trying to prove it's safe to create babies from genetically modified human embryos. 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
5: Pickup versus delivery has a new competitor when it comes to medical prescriptions. How a hospital in Ohio is taking prescription deliveries to the skies with the help of a drone delivery company. And then Wired has highlighted women in tech at the forefront of a special issue. Hear about the bright minds in tech and work being done to improve diversity at the top of the tech industry. And finally, we're going to talk about outer space possibly being the next destination for a Google data center. And there's a new AI keychain with Meta's built-in assistant. And Ninja's new blender may help you clear some extra counter space. That's after the news on Tech Tuesday from All Sides with Amy Jurevich on 89.7 NPR News.
6: Live from NPR News in Washington, I'm Korva Coleman. Tomorrow, the U.S. military formally pulls out of Iraq after more than two tumultuous decades there. NPR's Jane Arraf reports from Baghdad. The withdrawal also marks the end of the anti-ISIS coalition the U.S. has led since 2014.
7: At what had been the Joint Military Command Center, Iraqi workers are renovating. U.S. officers have operated from here since 2014, when Iraq asked the U.S. military to return to fight the militant group ISIS. On Wednesday, U.S. commanders and Iraqi leaders will mark the withdrawal of U.S. forces 23 years after the United States invaded Iraq.
8: It's a historical day. We are very proud to reach this day.
7: That's Iraqi Armed Forces spokesman Sabah al-Numan. At its height, during an eight-year-long occupation, the U.S. had 170,000 military personnel in Iraq. Jane Arraf, NPR News, Baghdad.
6: The Trump administration banned about $1 billion worth of Canadian products overnight. Dan Karpinchuk reports it's the latest escalation in the trade war between President Trump and the Canadian government.
9: The main items include some alcoholic beverages, dairy, and motorcycles. President Trump's decision to go ahead with the ban will likely ratchet up trade tensions even further, as the White House punishes Ottawa for retaliating earlier this month to previous additional tariffs against Canada. Analysts say the ban isn't economically significant in the nearly $1 trillion worth of trade between the two countries. Trump has already expressed confidence that his latest moves would force Ottawa to come back to the negotiating table with an apology, and a trade deal would come in 3 to 4 weeks. Canada has not indicated yet whether there would be further retaliation, and the trade standoff could continue for months. For NPR News, I'm Dan Karpinchuk in Toronto.
6: Former special counsel Jack Smith is testifying before the Senate Judiciary Committee about his past probes of President Trump. Some Republican lawmakers want to see Smith criminally prosecuted. Smith says if he had the same set of facts presented to him today, he would again choose to prosecute a president, regardless of party.
10: I stand by my testimony before the House of Representatives, and I will not be silenced by continued threats of prosecution from the president or others.
6: Smith says the evidence that his investigative team gathered led to their decision to charge President Trump. FBI Director Kash Patel says authorities in the Netherlands have arrested a suspect alleged to be a member of a group of hackers. The group, called Shiny Hunters, claimed to have stolen sensitive personnel data from the FBI. Writing online today, Patel thanked the Dutch National Police for assisting in the arrest of the suspect. You're listening to NPR. President Trump is announcing the relaunch of the website America.gov. It is supposed to use AI tools to help people find federal information and resources spread across government services. Trump will be joined later today by some AI industry leaders. The U.S. military says a Navy jet crashed during landing on the carrier USS Dwight D. Eisenhower last night. It was off the coast of Virginia Beach. From member station WHRO in Norfolk, Steve Walsh reports.
11: According to the Navy, the accident happened after 6 p.m. Eastern Time Monday. Two naval aviators from the 3rd Carrier Wing safely ejected and were recovered by the search and rescue personnel. They are being evaluated. Four sailors on board USS Eisenhower were injured. One was flown to a Norfolk area hospital for what the Navy describes as non-life-threatening injuries. The other three were evaluated on board. Eisenhower is in training off the coast of Virginia as it gets ready for deployment after coming out of a scheduled maintenance period in April. Eisenhower last came home to Norfolk in July 2024 after 9 months in the Middle East. The cause of the accident is under investigation. For NPR News, I'm Steve Walsh.
6: Forecasters have posted flood watches from the desert southwest up to Iowa. There is a hurricane now hitting Mexico. This hurricane will not hit the United States. But weather forecasters say the storm's tropical moisture will help create heavy rainfall in the U.S. for the next several days. I'm Korva Coleman, NPR News.
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13: Welcome to Tech Tuesday from All Sides with Amy Jurevich, a show where we share stories about science, technology, and the future of our environment. The future of prescription deliveries is no longer on wheels, but in the sky. The Cleveland Clinic has partnered with drone delivery company Zipline to create an alternative way to transport medical prescriptions to patients, starting with Beechwood, Ohio. And joining us now is Lindsay Amerine, Chief Pharmacy Officer at the Cleveland Clinic, to talk about the development and the future of air-delivered prescriptions. Welcome to All Sides, Lindsay.
14: Thank you for having me.
13: So what inspired this collaboration between the Cleveland Clinic and a drone company? Where did this collaboration come from?
14: Yeah, I think it started really just with the conversation of the company and working with Zipline to say, what are you currently doing? They were doing a number of novel deliveries actually in Africa for medical supplies. And they were looking to take this now to the U.S. And we certainly have needs to be able to get prescription medications closer to patients a little bit sooner than we normally would be able to do, and sort of sparked the conversation there. And we've been partnering with them for several years now to be able to bring this to life.
13: Does Zipline deliver other things, or are they mainly just they deliver prescription drugs via drone?
14: Right now, we're only using it for prescription drugs, but they can deliver other items. They have a number of restaurant deliveries that are in Texas right now. They're working with Walmart in Arkansas to deliver kind of around their home hub base there. And so they can do a number of other types of deliveries, but ours are just going to be for prescriptions right now.
13: Yeah. Okay. So back to the prescriptions. Who's the main demographic for the system? Like, who is it designed to assist the most? Who are you delivering prescription drugs to?
14: So we have started, it's a fairly small radius right now. It's about 3.5 miles in and around Beechwood. We're gearing up to expand to 5 miles, and then we'll continue to expand from there. Our initial target has been patients that have non-controlled substances, non-refrigerated and non-specialty meds, but all other meds are sort of included, as long as it can kind of fit inside the little pod that the drone has. And so I think as we start to expand it, we'll look to do more refrigerated items. We'll look to look at some other types of therapies that I think would be really advantageous to get there quicker. I mean, you think about a refrigerator product, I think long-term sitting in a box truck, and you know, that might take a day or so to get to the patient. I think that will be a great expansion point for us. But just to start, we kind of wanted to start with a little bit of a targeted population. And so we're seeing a lot of your standard medications that a patient would receive for therapies such as cholesterol, hypertension. All of those medications can be delivered via drone.
15: And are you making it, you know, like non-narcotics right now? Because if it would go rogue or get lost or something, then you don't want to lose that type of pill. Is that what you mean?
14: Correct. Yeah. And there's just different regulations that we have to follow mm-hmm. around that, which isn't really set up for that type of delivery at this point. Most of our therapies that we deliver out of the Beechwood location are non-narcotics. Mm.
15: According to Zipline, the drones are self-piloted. So does that mean that is it just coordinates are put into a computer? There's no human with a joystick. Like I'm picturing a video game, so there's no human doing anything, correct?
14: Correct. Yeah, there's no humans. What we sort of do is we work with the patient to opt them in. And so you have to sort of agree that you would be eligible or interested in getting a drone delivery. And then their software determines if a patient's eligible or not. Right now, we're primarily doing single family homes so that we have sort of a drop location that, you know, it's not maybe an apartment building mm-hmm. that would it maybe work well right now. And then that once that address is eligible for us and the patient has opted in, then they kind of are go into our queue of potential candidates, I would say, for drone delivery. And then once we go ahead and type in their address, all the coordinates are automated from mm-hmm. the Zipline company. And so it sort of knows we're picking up from our location, and then it autonomously flies to that location, all based on the address and GPS coordinates. Mm-hmm. And then it's also built to autonomously work through what is the best and most efficient route that it can fly, mm-hmm. Knowing wind patterns and other things. And so there's a lot of technology that they've developed behind it to make that autonomous.
15: In an August press release, the Cleveland Clinic said that the drones hover 300 feet in the air upon arrival. But tell me about when and where it comes down. Like, does it come down when it reaches a porch or something? Tell me about that.
14: So the drone stays high in the sky, even when it comes to pick up from our location. So we have what's called a zipping point, but basically where we put the box of medications into a little kind of kiosk. And then the drone is still about 300 feet in the air. And it has a pod inside the drone that is tethered to that drone. And so that sort of tether comes down and the pod lands in our kiosk, picks up the medication, and then goes clear back up into the drone. And then it will fly to its intended location. And then it will stay in the sky and it will bring that pod back down on a tether. And it basically nicely delivers it onto the ground, and usually a backyard or front yard, and then the bottom of it opens up. And so it nicely places that box on the ground and then sort of flies back up. And then the tethered pod, it goes all the way back up into the drone. And so you don't really hear the drone. You don't really, unless you're looking for it, you wouldn't see it. You would just sort of see the pod come down on the tether.
15: Does the patient have to be home to retrieve the box, or will the drone leave the box just where it was supposed to leave it?
14: Right now, we're asking for patients to be home just because it's so new, and we just want to make sure it did hit its intended target. But the technology is built so that you don't have to, and you wouldn't have to be home. It would just be in its designated location, either the front yard or backyard. It's not really built because of that tether to like hit a porch that's covered. Mm-hmm. And so I think you could do it just like you do a delivery today that arrives on your doorstep. Mm-hmm. But just to start, just to be safe, we wanted patients to be home, but looking to expand that. And in the future, they would not have to be.
15: Now, whether I'm home or not, a delivery driver now, Amazon or otherwise, puts the package on my porch, which is a covered porch, so it doesn't get all wet. What do you do if there's bad weather and it's just like putting it in the backyard? Does the box get all wet, or is it waterproof?
14: They're not waterproof today, which is sort of why we've asked that a patient do be home. If it was like a severe weather storm, we probably would just not fly the drones in that, and that service would just be unavailable until the weather turned. And so we have that capability with the drone company, and or using our own judgment of it. We just don't want to risk that for a patient and having a wet box in their yard. Mm-hmm. So we've been working closely with our patients on that.
15: Okay. So does this mean you're not going to do it in the winter? Because unless I'm mistaken, it snows a lot in your neck of the woods. So, you know, can it not deliver a box if there's a snow cover on the ground?
14: No, it can still deliver. Mm-hmm. And it's the company actually has a testing site in the Teton Mountains mm-hmm. to make sure that they can fly in very cold conditions. And I actually went to school in Wyoming. And so I can tell you that if they can do it in the Tetons, we're probably okay here in Cleveland. Mm-hmm. So I think just kind of using judgment as we go forward, and making sure that it is an optimal time. And if a patient says, hey, I'm actually not going to be home when you're planning to deliver, we might, at least at the beginning, start to route them maybe to an alternative direction.
15: Mm. This is Tech Tuesday from All Sides on 89.7 NPR News. We're talking about pharmaceutical drone deliveries with Cleveland Clinic's Chief Pharmacy Officer, Lindsay Amerine. So will this ever, if it expands a lot, which I'm assuming you want it to, will this ever affect the number of pharmacists required at pharmacies? You know, if fewer people are coming to pick up in person, maybe there's less pharmacy staff needed?
14: No, I don't believe so. You know, I think we're trying to be as efficient as we can from this location. And this is our primary home delivery location. Most of our other locations, you know, we're not really doing home delivery. There's still a lot of individuals coming in. And I think we're planning to have services, I think, that meet patients where they're at and where patients desire. And we have a number of patients that want that home delivery. They don't want to have to interact and go into a location. And then we have a lot of patients that want to do that. They're already coming to the clinic. They're already coming into the hospital for an appointment. And so it makes sense for them to just pick up on their way out. Mm-hmm. And so I think on our end, I think it's just positioning us to be where our patients are needed.
15: The health system has described this service as the nation's first long-term prescription drug drone delivery program operated by a U.S. health system. But Amazon Pharmacy used to have a similar service back in 2023 with a 60-minute delivery pilot program, but it didn't stick around very long. Are you putting anything in place that Amazon didn't do to ensure this program can be with us long term?
14: I think making sure that we had that sort of targeted population to begin with, and making sure that as we grow, I think it is sustainable. I think the one probably big difference is that these drones stay high in the sky, where I think some of those other drones actually came all the way down. And so I think that the technology is just a little bit different as well. I think patients are much more receptive when they're not really interacting with a potential drone. It's just that pod that is coming down from it.
15: That was what I was going to ask. What's the benefit for the drone being high up in the sky? Why does that matter?
14: I think it's certainly less noisy. And I think you can actually have a larger drone. I think otherwise you're limited in terms of the actual size, that if it's actually coming into your yard, you're not going to be able to fit a lot into that container inside the drone. I think this allows us to be able to put multiple medications for a patient inside it, where previously I think the drone, the actual inside of it was pretty limited.
15: And so what you're doing right now for this 3.5 mile radius that you have, it's optional for patients, but there's also no delivery fee, right? So who's paying for it?
14: It's part of our service that we have. We don't charge for any of the deliveries, regardless of courier.
15: Oh, okay. So whether it's a van or a drone, you offer free delivery?
14: Correct.
15: Okay. So if this becomes bigger, can you sustain free delivery? Drones sound expensive. I don't know if they are, but can you sustain free delivery for the long term?
14: Yeah, that is our plan. And, you know, I think wanting to make sure that we have a competitive service for our patients and that it's getting to them in the most efficient manner. Our goal is to be able to keep that for the long term.
15: Zipline's president said that it's one less errand to run, more time back in people's days. But, you know, everything is being delivered now, groceries, dinners, now prescriptions. Do you worry about the loss of the human connectivity? I mean, maybe not overall, but like a lot of people like to go and talk to their pharmacist about their medication sometimes. I mean, do you worry about that?
14: You know, I think we have a number of mechanisms for them to still connect with a pharmacist. We have a number of pharmacists that we have at our home delivery site that are available via phone for patients to call. And so I think even if that's desired and you wanted your prescriptions to come to your home, but you still wanted to have that interaction there, I think there are multiple ways for us to still be able to do that. And then one of the earlier points, I think we still have a number of our community stores. Mm-hmm. And so for patients that really still want that face-to-face interaction, we're going to continue to do that and be able to offer that as well.
15: Now, just to end on, you mentioned scaling up, moving from 3.5 miles to 5 miles. I'm sure you have plans to go bigger than that. How quickly can you scale this up?
14: I don't have an exact timeline yet. That's something that we're working with the company on right now is we really need the ability to have charging stations in and around Cleveland to expand it. The drones can fly for about 15 minutes or so before they need to be recharged, which is why we've done kind of the radius that we've done. So they can fly about 7 minutes, deliver and fly back. And so we really need the recharging stations in multiple different points around the city to then be able to have it, you know, fly, recharge, and be able to deliver it. So I think as we start to expand that capacity, we'll probably look to do it similar around some of our hospital locations, some of our clinic locations that we have now. And then also just expanding out. I'm sure the company is going to look at other sorts of avenues that they've done in other states for maybe other types of deliveries. And so at least being able to use the drones that we're utilizing for medications, but then be able to use those recharging stations, I think, around the city, I think will get us to a much more expanded radius.
15: 15 minutes of battery life is not very much at all. I feel like maybe is the company working on a longer life battery? That might be.
14: They are.
15: Okay.
14: They are. Yeah. Yep. We did not want to wait until that were to come and felt like we could at least get this started where they're at right now. But I think that over time, I'm sure it will get more battery life and not have to maybe recharge as much.
15: Okay. We've been talking about the future of pharmaceutical technology and drone delivery with the Cleveland Clinic's Chief Pharmacy Officer, Lindsay Amerine. Thank you so much for joining us today, Lindsay.
14: Thank you. Appreciate you having us on.
15: And coming up, we're going to talk about women in the tech industry. Wired is focusing on women, technology, and power. That's when Tech Tuesday from All Sides continues on 89.7 NPR News.

0: Peter Sagal here from Wait, Wait, Don't Tell Me. 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
3: Columbus is a fashion powerhouse. It's home to major corporate brands, a test market for retail innovation, and has lots of emerging local designers. But what happens when clothing production gets out of hand? A new docuseries called Tangled Threads examines the fashion industry and traces the decisions that have led to an overabundance of clothing in thrift stores and landfills. That's today on All Sides with Amy Jarovich from 10 to noon on 89.7 NPR News. You're listening to Tech Tuesday on All Sides with Amy Jarovich, a show where we share stories about science, technology, and the future of our environment. For years, some of the most recognizable faces in technology in the industry have been men. But women have played a major role in shaping the industry, even as many continue to face challenges in the workplace. Now, Wired is putting women in the spotlight with a special issue dedicated to women, technology, and power in 2026. From comedian Patty Harrison portraying some of Silicon Valley's biggest names to an examination of women's experiences in tech, Wired Women explores the industry's progress and challenges that remain. And joining us to discuss the issue of Wired Magazine is Global Editorial Director Katie Drummond. Welcome back to Tech Tuesday, Katie.
4: Thank you for having me. It's so great to be here.
3: So Wired dedicated this entire special issue to women. It's women, technology, and power. What inspired the creation of this issue? What were you hoping to accomplish?
4: You know, it started actually at an office happy hour in our San Francisco office. And we were just sitting around having a glass of wine, joking, but really talking candidly about how Wired Magazine itself, in its 33-year history, had spent a great deal of time and equity promoting prominent men in technology, and that the magazine, in our view, had not done enough to advance the interests of all of the brilliant women out there. And so we started sort of thinking about how we correct our own record, and how we can do that effectively in 2026, and how we can examine the state of women in tech now. And so it went from sort of a casual conversation to something that became very serious. And we just decided that it felt like a good idea. We felt very strongly that there was enough there to go look at.
3: And you wrote that some people might consider an entire issue dedicated to women might be unnecessary in 2026. I mean, why did you feel like it's important to make this distinction about gender in a tech conversation? Haven't we fixed all of the things with gender?
4: I mean, many people would tell me or tell us that we had, or they would say, you know, gender is really not a factor in the tech industry. And I disagree. And obviously Wired Magazine disagrees. That's why we put out this issue. And what we found in our reporting, even just take, you know, one example. We have an entire story about this in the issue. But if you ask someone, who are the most powerful men in Silicon Valley? It's very easy to rattle off some really obvious names, right? Elon Musk, Jensen Huang, Sam Altman, Jeff Bezos. If you ask that same question of women, it's a lot more difficult. You will get many, many, many very different answers for different reasons. And so we sought, you know, in one story to answer that question, but really trying to answer that question of who is the most powerful woman in Silicon Valley turned into, why is it still so hard to figure this out? This should not be that difficult in the year 2026, and yet it is. And so let's spend some time trying to figure that out and trying to sort of understand, Not that I want more Elon Musks in the world, I don't, but why don't we have a female Elon Musk in the year 2026?
5: It, for your covers for the magazine, you chose comedian Patty Harrison to recreate some of Wired's iconic images of powerful tech leaders. So Patty dressed up basically as Elon Musk, Sam Altman, Mark Zuckerberg, a whole bunch. What inspired this approach? I mean, what were you hoping to communicate with these covers? These photos. Yeah.
4: Well, first of all, Patty is amazing. If you're not familiar with her work and you're listening, please go check it out. A lot of it, touches on technology, on Boston Dynamics robots and DARPA and so on and so forth. She's very smart about tech and social media, and she's hilarious, and she really goes for it. And we needed someone to really go for it with these covers. It really came about, again, we were looking at how many prominent men had been on the cover of Wired magazine over 33 years, and it was, drastically disproportionate. And so we decided to just have a little bit of fun with that and say, imagine if these had all been women, like just to make it a bit of a gag, to get some attention, and to do something tongue in cheek, because again, I think the idea of talking about gender and talking about women sometimes to people feels so tired. It sort of feels like, haven't we been doing this for decades? And so to do like a really serious cover on this issue just felt like it might land with a thud. And we wanted to get people's attention, and we thought this would be a clever way to do it. And we have. It's worked. It has elicited a lot of really interesting conversations, and those covers have elicited a lot of really positive feedback. So obviously we're always happy when that happens.
5: It reminded me of Taylor Swift and her music video, The Man, where she dresses up as the man in the music video. But you can't tell that at first, right?
4: So I mean, I have to admit, I thought about that song more often than I would like to admit when we were putting this together. And it is something that I feel very much as a woman running this magazine, as an ambitious woman. I do think to myself fairly often, would I get that same response if I was a man in this seat? And those are tough questions to have to ask yourself, but I think a lot of women do still feel that way.
5: Yeah, you've been very open about your own experiences with sexism throughout your career, including your time at Wired. I mean, how have those experiences influenced your approach, both as a journalist, but also in your role as a leader right now?
4: Well, I try to make sure that the anger isn't what I lead with. Although, I do say in this editor's letter that talking to a therapist is what sort of prompted me to really think about my relationship to men, both personally and professionally, because it has been a long history of these sort of very subtle, casual comments that, a male coworker or boss might forget 5 minutes later, but I remember after 15 years. And I try to remember that as a leader and as a boss, to be empathetic, to lead with compassion, to really focus on diversity, whether it's, within our newsroom or the freelancers we work with or the experts we consult for stories, to remember that this industry, tech in particular, can skew very heavily male. And if we're not careful, we will end up as a publication skewing that way too. And so I just really try to reinforce with our team that the more points of view we have, whether internally or externally, the better. And always trying to be leading and doing our journalism with that at the heart of it, because the end product is simply better when you do that. And I really believe that.
5: This is Tech Tuesday from All Sides on 89.7 NPR News. We're talking about women in the tech industry and the women's issue of Wired Magazine with Katie Drummond, the global editorial director of Wired Magazine. To back up for a minute, what did you learn about why we can't rattle off the names of women in tech? Because I can rattle off a bunch of men's names, but I would be hard pressed to come up with more than one or two female names. What did you learn about that?
4: Well, our reporter, Lauren Good, learned a lot. I mean, we basically sent Lauren on a vision quest. It was not an easy assignment, and there's no easy answer. But one of the pieces of feedback that she got from a subject of her reporting was that to have power in Silicon Valley, to be among the truly elite powerful in Silicon Valley, you need to amass many different kinds of capital. That can be financial capital, social capital, cultural capital, political capital. And what she concluded is that men, over years and decades, have been able to amass all of these different kinds of capital, whereas for women, their capital tends to be isolated into one or two categories. Women just have not been able to amass financial capital, cultural capital, political capital in tandem. And so we are sort of hamstrung by the fact that, to put it plainly, men have just really had a many decades long head start in the pursuit of power.
5: Yeah, speaking of that head start, one of the stories in the issue revisits Paulina, is it Borsuk?
4: Yes, Paulina Borsuk.
5: An early Wired writer, it criticized Silicon Valley's culture more than 25 years ago. So I guess she was ahead of her time. What does the story tell us about how much the industry has changed and what challenges remain related to 25 years ago?
4: Well, Paulina is an incredible figure, and you're right. She wrote a book, Cyber Selfish, that called out the tech industry in many different ways many decades ago. And her book, just recently this year, generated, outsized attention for being prescient, for being ahead of its time. It was actually republished, reprinted by the publisher. It's now back in distribution in a big way. It was so interesting to hear from her about how her career essentially short-circuited after she published that book. She published the book and then found it incredibly difficult to work for many, many years after that, and is now having this professional resurgence in her 70s. And I think what that says to me is that we are now in a place as a society and a culture where we are collectively prepared to challenge big tech. We do ask hard questions of these leaders. We do ask hard questions about this industry. We do hold this industry to account. That was very different 25 or 30 years ago. I mean, if you were inclined to critique the tech industry in the 90s, especially at Wired Magazine, you were crazy. And I think many people wrote her off as sort of a nutty, contrarian woman who didn't understand the utopian potentials of technology, when in fact she was so right to point out all of these shortcomings with how the industry was growing, with how it was led, with how its priorities were being set, and so on and so forth. And look, 25 years later, she was right about a lot of it.
5: As a part of the issue, Wired surveyed 634 women working in tech and asked them about everything from workplace culture to artificial intelligence. But one thing I found interesting in that survey is that women reported being satisfied with their careers, even though more than a third said that they had experienced gender-based harassment or bias at work. So can you explain that, where they are personally satisfied with their work, but it's a contrast to some of the experiences they have in the workplace?
4: We did find that really interesting. And I think, one of the conclusions that we drew from the survey, with support of experts who chimed in, is that there is this tendency when you are responding to surveys to sort of take a different view of an issue in the big picture as opposed to the very specific. So if you're being asked a very specific question about gender-based harassment, you would recall these instances that had happened in your career. And you would, be inclined to comment on them. But if you're being asked about the big picture, sort of your overall job satisfaction, or, are women in technology more empowered today than they used to be, you would be inclined to look at that more favorably. So I think a lot of it just comes down to our psychology and sort of how we perceive and think about these issues. But I also think it says a lot about what women have become accustomed to putting up with, that for so many of us, that sort of gender-based harassment in the workplace just comes with the territory. And we don't stop for a minute to think, actually, the fact that this has happened to me suggests that maybe I should be less satisfied with my career than I am. I think women have become almost inured to the idea that they should just be happy to be professionally successful and bringing in a nice salary and, sort of working in a high-level role in the tech industry or any other field, and to really sort of set those instances of harassment aside.
5: I wanted to pivot to AI because artificial intelligence is transforming the tech industry, and your survey also asked women about their experiences with AI. What did their responses reveal about how women are approaching this new technology? Is it an opportunity for women, or is it a hindrance?
4: I think that, you know, the responses were mixed. I think what stood out to me is that women look to AI much more as a tool and much less as, you know, an opportunity to transform the way society functions. I think there is sort of a practical strain to the way women are thinking about artificial intelligence that maybe we don't see in some of the male executives that we hear from so often when they talk about sort of existential risk or, you know, mass unemployment. I think women are looking at this technology much more as, what can this do for me today? Which I thought was interesting.
5: Well, and talk to me about the money piece, because everything is always about the money. And your reporting also explores the challenges that women have faced in securing investments for their own companies. Like, maybe we don't have a female version of Mark Zuckerberg because someone didn't invest in her idea for the, you know, the opposite of Facebook. So talk to me about the money. Are women still having trouble getting the investments in Silicon Valley?
4: They are. And we found.

0: in terms of what kind of investment men are receiving and what kind women are receiving, and how men and their ideas are perceived relative to the ideas of women startup founders. I mean, it is shocking to me that it is 2026 and we are still having conversations about disparity in venture capital going to female startup founders versus men. I remember covering this 15 years ago, which again comes back to why do this issue now? I mean, that's one great reason to do it. And there are unfortunately many great reasons to do this issue now.
1: Well, after putting together this issue and hearing from so many women across the industry, and I'm sure you're getting reaction to it as well. I mean, what do you hope for changes for the next generation? You know, someone who's working at Wired 25 years from now, or entering technology right this second. Like, what changes are you hoping for?
0: What I want to see is that we just continue to have these conversations. I think keeping issues of diversity, whether we're talking about gender or any other piece of the diversity conversation, that this remains top of mind, that this is not something that we can put in a drawer and say, we've spent enough time talking about this. It's been years, it's been decades, it's not an issue. If you look at the data and it's an issue, you need to keep having those conversations. And I really hope that in 25 years, when, that editor of Wired looks back at the last 2 decades of Wired's legacy and they look at those covers, they see a plurality of people represented of all genders, races, gender identity, and so on. And that we're not just looking at the faces of the same white men over and over, because frankly, I think we've seen them enough.
1: Yeah, well, I'm thinking right now, like, 'cause all I can picture is Steve Jobs, Tim Cook, and the new guy whose name I can't remember. All, right? Say there's a name I can't remember. They're all demoing products, for Apple.
0: Yep.
1: I'm picturing Mark Zuckerberg just this week demoing his little AI keychain, right? And it's all white men. When are we going to see a woman on a stage demoing something?
0: I mean, it cannot come soon enough. But you're right. And his name is John Ternus.
1: Sure.
0: But
1: Okay. Yes. I would come with, I would get
0: fair
1: there eventually. Yeah. Fair enough.
0: You know what? Not the worst thing to forget the name of a man once in a while.
1: Yes. We've been talking about the new issued of Wired Women with Katie Drummond, the global editorial director of Wired Magazine. Thank you for joining us on All Sides today, Katie.
0: Thanks for having me.
1: Coming up, we're going to talk about Google's plans to test a data center in space, and we're going to talk about Meta's new AI keychain. That's when Tech Tuesday continues from All Sides on 89.7 NPR News.

0: El Niño. It's a normal, if irregular, climate phenomenon marked by periods of above-average surface temperatures in the Pacific Ocean. This year's El Niño could set records.
1: We have never seen this strong of an El Niño event, period, let alone at this level of global warming.
0: We'll look at how the super El Niño could change weather everywhere on planet Earth. That's on the next On Point. 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

0: 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Meta has a new AI keychain. Do people want a keychain assistant? Also, Ninja has a new all-in-one Crush Boss blender, but it's pricey. But first, Google has plans to test data centers in space. Joining us now to discuss all of this is Russell Hawley, Director of Commerce Content at CNET. Welcome back, Russell.
1: Thank you.
0: I want to start with going to space. Google is experimenting with sending AI computing hardware to space. I want to say, why on earth would a company want to move a data center off Earth? You know, why are we moving data centers off the Earth?
1: There are a couple of different reasons. From a corporate perspective, there are fewer rules in space. So not as many things as you have to worry about than you do down here in terrestrial land. The other thing is, you know, there's a lot more room up there. It's possible to orient things in a way that are more difficult to orient in gravity. So organizing things that just require external radiation shielding instead of, you know, like massive power and cooling and things like that. You know, the sun is always there because it's not in space. There are a bunch of different reasons for a you know, kind of satellite based system for processing data can be useful. There are quite a few drawbacks that go along with it.
0: Okay, so tell me the drawbacks.
1: I mean, the biggest one is that it's always going to be slower to send data from space to Earth than it is to send from Earth to Earth. You know, we don't have a great big physical cable that connects from one to the other, so data transfer is just naturally going to be slower. This isn't a big deal if the goal is to send a whole bunch of data up and let that data get processed while it is hanging out in space, and then the results come back down to us. But in terms of like a live data feed, we have enough bandwidth now to see, you know, like live video from astronauts. But even then you can tell when it's kind of jittery and janky and things like that. When those videos come in, that sort of thing needs to be way, way, way more stable in order to have, you know, kind of a constant data threshold for something that we would consider like a full-size data center for.
0: Now I'm picturing the data center, like Ohio has 250 some data centers. They're big cement boxes, you know, they're huge buildings. And that's what I'm picturing. Are we putting a huge cement box up in space, or can it look different in space?
1: No, the satellite gear that Google has for this is very different from what you're expecting, because you know, it's kind of wrapped in solar panels to make sure that it can capture energy from every direction. But the design is quite vertical. It's way smaller. You know, this is very much a test. An actual data center would contain many of these, you know, kind of all stacked up and arranged in a way that was safe for that hardware to access. But you don't really need great big things to shield it from the elements, because the elements that are in space are radiation and the potential collision with another satellite.
0: Okay. So with all of the problems that we're having here on Earth with data centers and how they're being built everywhere, and people are upset about the power and the water that they're using and the noise, this seems like a better option. Let's stick it up in space where we can't see it and we don't have to worry about it. Will it still use all the power and the water, and will it still make noise? Does that impact us?
1: Yeah, I mean, sound is something that we obviously wouldn't have to worry about. And there's as I noted earlier, there's quite a bit more room up there where folks are not living and you know, have to worry about things like air pollution and you know, the things that go along with that. The interesting thing that you brought up there is seeing, and that is a concern, is that we will eventually have too many satellites in space performing various functions that they will obscure astronomers' view of the night sky. There are quite a few satellites in space right now that do not have the recommended coating on them to make it so that they don't reflect light from external sources. And so there are quite a few astrophotographers that struggle to get pictures of space now because it is covered in these layer lines caused by satellites traveling overhead.
0: This is mainly an experiment, though, to see if it's possible. I mean, is this the future, or is this still a question mark?
1: This is very much the future, but what it will look like by the time we get there is an open question. Google very much wants to have not the only company, to have a way to safely send computers into space that are able to just do more than can be done down here. That is something that I imagine is a 5 or 10 year process to figure something out that would, you know, kind of be something at the scale of a data center. But, you know, it's easier to put in those terms than, you know, a single experiment, because Google's been very clear about having kind of broader ambitions for this technology. Yeah. So it's really not a if, it's a when.
0: It's a when. Okay. And but we've talked in the past, I mean, not you and I, but just the proverbial who polices space, because, you know, what if China wants to send a data center up there, and, you know, who's in charge of what goes where and how much can be up there?
1: Yeah, that is very much an open question. There is the standards that govern that sort of thing are not set in stone. It is one of several reasons that there is some consensus that something regarding our space force is actually necessary in the not terribly distant future to protect things like, you know, the things that are currently in space delivering data and internet and things like that run by American companies.
0: Yeah, now there's a new layer to the space force for me, because, you know, people have been talking about the Trump administration creating a space force and wondering why, but now I'm like, oh, maybe this is why.
1: There could potentially be a future in which there needs to be a conversation about what steps need to be taken to protect a data center in space doing things on behalf of America. Yeah.
0: Huh. This is Tech Tuesday from All Sides on 89.7 NPR News. And next, we are going to pivot and talk about an AI assistant keychain. We're talking with Russell Hawley, Director of Commerce Content for CNET. So, Russell, Meta just unveiled something, and they're calling it the Muse Charm. And essentially, it's putting an AI assistant on a keychain. What exactly is Meta hoping people use this for?
1: Meta is hoping that this becomes your physical assistant. This is something that you would have on you at all times, not terribly unlike the movie Her, which worked out really great for everyone involved.
0: Oh, dear.
1: The idea here is that instead of having, there have been AI agents that have existed so far that have attempted to be they are programmed to present as quite human in the way that they respond and things like that. Muse is very different. This is a cute little fuzzy character, that sits in front of you and is able to kind of talk through in perhaps a more juvenile accent, for want of a better description. The goal is to have it be kind of cute and friendly and appear as harmless as possible while still existing as the AI assistant powered by the Meta service that has access to all of your information. The Charm itself is an extension of the Muse software, which is available for Meta users right now. But like every other AI agent, it has some pretty alarming caveats that come with it in kind of day-to-day use.
0: But why can't we just have Muse as an app on our phone that we're already carrying in our pocket? Why do we need another physical device to carry around?
1: Muse very much can be an app. And if you have Facebook on your phone and you activate Muse, then, you know, there are some restrictions that you can give for what information Muse has access to. And so you can choose to have Muse be something that lives on your phone. The physical charm is so that you're not constantly reaching into your pocket, that you don't feel like you must have your phone in your hand at all times. This is the argument for something like a Muse Charm or some of the pins, the AI pins that have come out over the last couple of years. They attempt to solve the same problem that smart glasses have claimed to solve over the last couple of years, which is just reducing the amount of time that you are staring down at your phone by presenting the information in a way that is, you know, kind of easier to access and understand.
0: Okay, so are we leaning into keychains now instead of glasses? Is that or
1: I think, you know, glasses come with the stigma now of tracking. These are glasses that have cameras on them. So the natural question is, are you recording me right now? The Meta glasses, when we're not talking about them in the US, in the UK, they have adopted a moniker of being pervert glasses because of the way in which they get used. It has quite a stigma. The smart glasses have not turned out to be the friendly accessory that they were hoping for. So this charm is a way to step away from the concern about, you know, consuming all of the data around you and existing more as kind of a personal handheld.
0: So this charm, or Muse in general, as someone who follows the tech industry and loves, you know, the gadget or two here and there, what worries you about this AI agent keychain in your pocket?
1: The keychain in your pocket has microphones, and the microphones are going to be listening. A lot of the, not having a camera on it doesn't necessarily mean that it's not going to be tracking and recording. So there are certainly some privacy concerns that still linger with something like this. Muse also has an extraordinary amount of your personal information. Muse has been available for a little over a week now for folks who aren't getting this physical charm, which won't be available until closer to December anyway. But there was a case earlier this week of someone giving Muse access to their Facebook Marketplace account, and the Muse on the person's behalf engaged in a transaction and invited that person to their home to pick something up without the actual owner of that account having any idea that that conversation had taken place. So that person showed up at the house ready to pick up the thing that they went to buy off of Facebook Marketplace, and the owner wasn't home because they had no idea that they were supposed to be.
0: Oh no.
1: There are some privacy things that come along with this that are really need to be, kind of ironed out before we start putting cute fuzzy things in people's pockets, I think.
0: Oh dear. Well, now that I feel completely uncomfortable about that, we're going to pivot to a palate cleanser. We're going to talk about a blender. Russell, you wanted to talk about the Ninja Crush Boss. It's being sold as much more than a traditional blender. It chops, it dices, it minces, it
1: That's
0: mixes.
1: right.
0: And it certainly costs a lot, $230. Why do people want this fancy schmancy blender?
1: Yeah, so Ninja is a company that is primarily known for things like vacuums and hair dryers and other kind of personal home equipment. They're not always known for their kitchen tech, but this blender is a solid attempt at fixing that. This is a blender that comes with an enormous number of accessories for $230. It has kind of the standard blender cup. It has the smoothie cup for single servings. It has a food processor cup that gets set on top of it, and with that comes a ton of little chopping accessories, including graters for cheese and kind of wedged things for very quickly chopping up potatoes into the right size and shape for frying. It is a ton, and it works reasonably well for what you're getting.
0: Now, what is it taking the place of? If I spend $230 and I get a Crush Boss, which appliances can I get rid of, so, in my kitchen?
1: The goal here is pretty clearly for this to replace the kind of Nutribullet system for that like personal smoothie that you might make in the morning, because Nutribullet is the company that is most known for that sort of thing. If you have a food processor that you use separately from your blender, then this is something that you would also be able to get rid of. I think anything that you do the kind of normal kitchen prep work with, they're trying to consolidate into this one device. But like any device that makes those claims, it only really works as well as the accessories. And when those accessories break, replacing them is a usually not as much fun as just going and getting another relatively inexpensive food processor.
0: Yeah, or just buying a new blender. Yeah, so $230, that seems like an investment. I mean, did your tester think it's worth $230?
1: It is certainly worth $230 if you're using all of these little things already. If you already have a separate machine that you're using for kind of making smoothies that is not the same thing as your normal blender, that is not the same thing as your normal food processor, then this is a solid way to kind of consolidate and have a single gadget in the kitchen to do those things. But if you already really like your blender, you already really like your food processor, then there's a reasonable chance that this isn't the upgrade for you just quite yet.
0: Is it easier to clean than my current food processor?
1: Everything as far as this goes is very much a toss in the dishwasher and it's fine when it's done sort of thing,
0: Okay.
1: because the kind of power base is the thing that does everything else. So I would say in most cases it's probably around the same as far as ease of clean. But yeah, it's very much going to differ from experience to experience, I think.
0: Okay. I personally, I get annoyed when I like using the kitchen gadgets and then I don't want to clean them. But, that's me.
1: They should have a self-cleaning mode. Someone should get on that.
0: Obviously. We have been talking about Google's plans to test data centers in space. We've been talking about Meta's new AI keychain, and we've been talking about Ninja's new Crush Boss Blender, all with Russell Hawley, Director of Commerce Content at CNET. Thanks for joining us, Russell.
1: Thanks for having me.
0: You've been listening to All Sides on 89.7 NPR News and Tech Tuesday. Thanks for joining us. I'm Amy Jurevich.

0: Live from NPR News in Boston, I'm Josie Guarino. A Venezuelan delivery driver recently shot in the back by federal agents now faces assault charges. Prosecutors in Texas say 28-year-old Wilbur Rafael Garces Perez tried to flee an immigration stop and allegedly sideswiped an officer with his car. If convicted, he faces up to 20 years in prison. Defense attorneys state the asylum seeker had a valid work permit and missed a court hearing because his deportation notice was mailed to the wrong address. American consumer confidence sank to its lowest level in more than a decade this month as high prices and stagnant wages take a heavy toll. According to data released today by the Conference Board, the Consumer Confidence Index plunged nearly 7 points in September. The current reading of 81.9 marks the sharpest drop in household optimism since 2014. Hurricane Polo is crossing the Gulf of California today after hitting Baja, Mexico with 110-mile-per-hour winds overnight. Remnants of the storm are now threatening the U.S. Southwest, putting more than 30 million Americans under flood watches later this week. Dennis Haskins, the actor best known for playing the affable principal Richard Belding on the NBC sitcom Saved by the Bell, has died. Haskins was 75. 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
1: 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With you for Here and Now, I'm Ali Bugrinsik. Still ahead, Elizabeth Acevedo is a poet and winner of the National Book Award for Young People's Literature. Her latest YA book, Anger is Only a Shadow, tells the story of a rebellious teen whose determination to stay out of juvenile detention is constantly tested. We'll hear about it in about 7 minutes here on 89.7 NPR News. 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
5: It's Here and Now. Do you find yourself constantly trying to elude AI chatbots? If you're looking for a home to rent, you may find it's getting harder to get around them. Landlords across the country are embracing AI concierges. NPR's Stephen Bisaha met one renter who can only reach his landlord through a chatbot.
6: Park La Brea in Los Angeles is a big apartment complex, like more than 4,000 units big. And Brian Pace has lived in one of those units for about a decade.
7: And actually, the cool thing is my neighbors are all cool, which is an unusual experience for me, right?
6: But it's not all California sunshine. Pace says maintenance has always been slow and understaffed. Then Pace found out about a new worker.
7: One day I got a text saying, "Hi, I'm Liv. I'm like the Park La Brea AI, and I'm here to serve you." And my response was, "Is this a scam?"
6: No scam. From then on, if Pace had a maintenance need, the AI chatbot Liv would be the first to answer. Like when water started pouring in through Pace's ceiling.
7: And so we're looking at it going, that's damaging the property. They're going to know that as quick as possible.
6: Liv said it would put in a work order for him, but Pace needed someone right away. So he switched from texting to calling, and answering on the other end of the phone was Liv the chatbot.
7: There's even ambient noise that sounds like she's in a call center.
6: AI human cosplaying aside, Pace asked Liv about getting the leak fixed.
7: It was all like, okay, I'm going to transfer you to talk directly to maintenance so that we can get somebody over, and hung up on me on the spot.
6: It was pretty clear to Pace maintenance was not coming. So he kept trying and eventually reached a human who could help. NPR was not able to get a human at Park La Brea to return our request for comment. Still, Park La Brea is far from alone in embracing bots like Liv.
8: No, it's a broad industry trend.
6: George Barrow is an economist with the Texas Real Estate Research Center at Texas A&M University. He's heard from large landlords experimenting with chatbots and finding them more efficient than people. They respond quicker to tenants
8: and resolve the problem faster. So that generally led to better tenant satisfaction in the cases where it worked well.
6: Yeah, cases where it worked well. Barrow thinks companies will always need human workers to step in when the AI can't step up. Barrow says AI can instead fill entry-level concierge jobs, like what's your rent balance or a low-stakes maintenance request. It's less about AI replacing people.
8: It's more like we're struggling to fill positions and maybe we don't need a human to do this anymore. Maybe we can get the machine to do it.
6: Renter Brian Pace in LA says for routine requests, Liv has actually improved response times. Like when the hallway flooded, Pace just texted Liv a pic, and an hour later, a maintenance crew was there.
7: So, I mean, big win.
6: But if he has a problem where he needs to talk to an actual human, he says it's only gotten worse.
7: Well, the issue isn't Liv. The issue is that they're not responding. I can't get a hold of them.
6: Pace said if he had to summarize his experience with Liv, it's that he's now easier to ignore. Stephen Bisaha, NPR News.
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10: 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He writes about it in his new memoir, No Land to Stand On. 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

0: On the next Fresh Air, Mahmoud Khalil. He was the face of the pro-Palestinian protests at Columbia University when immigration agents arrested him despite having a green card and no criminal record and sent him to detention in Louisiana. He writes about it in his new memoir, No Land to Stand On. 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
5: A new documentary features anonymous interviews with two dozen Israeli intelligence officers and soldiers. 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
9: I'm Robin Young. It's Here and Now, and it's a big day for AI. CEOs meeting with President Trump, the release of the newest version of ChatGPT scrapped over security concerns,

0: What if babies could be born without disease, even if the parents risk passing one down?
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0: We tour a tech startup trying to prove it's safe to create babies from genetically modified human embryos. 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
6: The state's largest school district aims to keep people at the core of every AI-related decision. The policy states AI is a tool to support learning and teaching and isn't a substitute for student effort or the
7: rapid growth of data centers in the area have caused concerns about rising energy bills, water usage, and environmental impact.
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9: I'm Anthony Brooks. It's Here and Now. Elizabeth Acevedo is acclaimed for her poetry and prose. She's a National Poetry Slam Grand Champion. She also won a National Book Award for Young People's Literature. Her new YA novel is Anger Is Only a Shadow. It's about a rebellious teen named Lil who's just out of juvenile detention and is desperate not to get sent back. But she breaks the rules of her conditional release. Here and Now's Emiko Tamagawa sat down with Elizabeth Acevedo at WBUR City Space. Acevedo told her that the book had its origins in poetry workshops that she taught at a youth detention center in Washington, D.C.
10: You walk in and, like, the doors slam.

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1: A new documentary features anonymous interviews with 24 Israeli intelligence officers and soldiers. 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The film's called Naza.
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3: 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Good afternoon. I'm Debbie Holmes. Stick around. We've got local news on the way in a couple of minutes. And then at 5:44, it's Today from the Ohio Newsroom. An invasive beetle is threatening Ohio's largest native fruit.
4: Trees that we used to go to every year and get fruit, about 75% of those died.
3: How a Southeast Ohio farmer is protecting pawpaws. That's coming up at 5:44 on Today from the Ohio Newsroom right here on 89.7 NPR News.

0: researchers, but it's unclear what that means for the general public. City Council member Dr. Nina Ahmed helped push for an upcoming public hearing on the abrupt closure. The council plans to subpoena financial documents from Drexel.
1: We need to know how this came to be. What were the levers that created this decision, and how do we undo that decision?
0: Last week, a local foundation offered a year's worth of bridge funding to buy some time. Drexel said in a statement it is exploring the possibility, but would need a plan for long-term sustainability before considering reopening the museum. Supporters are concerned that would become much more difficult after its doors are closed. For NPR News, I'm Andrew Stelzer in Philadelphia.
2: Today from the Ohio Newsroom, a pawpaw pest.
3: Support comes from the James at Ohio State. Cancer. For some, it's one of life's fiercest foes, but not at the James, where a team of nearly 300 specialists and over 1,500 researchers are working together to create a cancer-free world.
2: Today from the Ohio Newsroom takes you around the state, connecting you with news and neighbors from all over Ohio. I'm Erin Gottsacker. Ohio's largest native fruit is ripening on trees across the state this month. Pawpaws taste kind of like a tropical blend of mango, pineapple, and banana. People have been enjoying them for centuries. Now, an invasive beetle is threatening the fruit. Chris Schmiel is a co-owner of Integration Acres. The Southeast Ohio farmstead is one of the largest pawpaw processors in the world. Hi, Chris.
4: Hello.
2: Pawpaws don't have a very long shelf life, so you won't find them in your standard grocery store. But you've built a business raising the plants and selling products like pawpaw pulp and fudge and simple syrup. How did you start farming the fruit?
4: Well, I wanted to live here in the foothills of Appalachia, and there were a lot of pawpaws growing around, and they were rotting on the ground, and I basically attempted this entrepreneurial activity of, you know, gathering the pawpaws and processing them. The interest in pawpaws has grown exponentially over the last, you know, 30 years. When people get a chance to try it, oftentimes people love it.
2: Yeah, I mean, I was one of those people. But in recent years, an invasive pest has been threatening your crop, right? Tell us more about the ambrosia beetle.
4: Yeah, so one of the reasons I got into pawpaws was that it was a native plant, well adapted to our region, didn't have a lot of pests. Pawpaws are naturally high in these chemicals called acetogenins, which protect them from most bugs. Then about 7 or 8 years ago, we had some extreme rain events in the spring. The trees had leafed out. And then it basically rained for like 2 weeks straight. And pawpaws don't like to have what they call wet feet. You know, they don't like to have their roots submerged in water for long. When that happens, that's very stressful for the pawpaws. And then they emit ethyl alcohol, which is attractant to these new invasive beetles called ambrosia beetles. So the ambrosia beetles drill into the trees. They create caverns that they basically farm a fungus. The trees, the branches at the tips, they start to wither. And, you know, slowly you see the trees die over like a 1 to 2 year period after the ambrosia beetles have, you know, drilled into them. And the only thing you can really do about it is cut your trees down and burn the wood and then start over.
2: Wow. What's been the extent of damage on your farm and on pawpaw trees across the region?
4: We've lost about 75% of our orchard. And then like trees in our general neighborhood, like in the woods or in people's yards, you know, trees that we used to go to every year and get fruit, I would say it's going to be similar to about 75% of those died.
2: How do you move forward? Are you doing anything differently to keep your pawpaws healthy?
4: I mean, I hope that I can find ways to adapt for sure. When I replant, I'm going to do some experiments where I put in some drainage underneath the trees when I plant them so that there won't ever be that saturation of water.

0: You know, I'm going to amend the soil a bit with sand if possible. You know, so I hope that it stays in check and it doesn't continue to spread.
1: That was Chris Schmiel, pawpaw farmer and co-owner of Integration Acres. Thanks so much, Chris.
0: My pleasure.
1: That's all today from the Ohio Newsroom. We'll talk with you tomorrow.
2: And this is 89.7 NPR News. I'm Debbie Holmes. Stay right there. We've got Marketplace coming up at 6 o'clock. Losing my voice, excuse me. 6 o'clock, it's Marketplace. And then at 6:30, it's The Daily. Stay tuned. Want to get a last check now on the roads with Johnny Hill.
3: I-71 already heavy in both directions near the fairgrounds. Watch for a crash scene northbound north of Hudson. It's on the left-hand side. 270 south, still looking at a crash south of Hilliard, also on the left berm. And a crash 161 westbound near New Albany Road on your left-hand side. I'm Johnny Hill from the Total Traffic Center.
4: 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But what happens when clothes production gets out of hand? A new docuseries called Tangled Threads examines the fashion industry and traces the decisions that have led to an overabundance of clothing in thrift stores and landfills. That's tomorrow on All Sides with Amy Jurevich from 10 to noon on 89.7 NPR News.
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6: From NPR News, this is All Things Considered. I'm Sasha Pfeiffer.
7: And I'm Juana Summers. That's the kind of guitar riff fans now expect from musician Tom Morello. But this time, the Rage Against the Machine co-founder is going solo.
8: I really wanted to make a record that tried to make one guitar sound like an entire revolution. 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
7: Like the 21 albums that came before it, Everyone Gets Everything They Want is Morello's answer to the political moment.

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1: Americans lost a record $16 billion in legal sports betting last year. 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More than half of men 18 to 49 in this country have an open sports book.
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3: I'm Robin Young. 8 years after Madeline Miller's bestseller, Circe, reimagined the role of women in Greek mythology, she's got a new short story about another figure, Mestra. 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
7: Leaders in Central Ohio could feel pretty good about the marks they received on the state's annual report card of achievement. In Franklin County, the average rating was over 3.5 stars. Some, like Upper Arlington and New Albany, boasted 5 stars. The state's largest district, Columbus City Schools, beset with challenges from literacy rates to chronic absenteeism, also celebrated a half-star increase. Today, we're digging through the data for a truer picture of how Ohio schools are doing, because not every district had reasons to celebrate, and even those that did had room for improvement. Plus, how does Ohio stack up to the rest of the nation? That's after the news on All Sides with Amy Jurevich on 89.7 NPR News and at WOSU.org.
8: Live from NPR News in Washington, I'm Ryland Barton. Outrage is growing over Cornell University's handling of an alleged gang rape in 2024. There were Snapchat texts in which members of the Chi Phi fraternity invited other men to join in. New York Governor Kathy Hochul is calling for an independent investigation. NPR's Brian Mann reports.
9: It was a busy fall day on campus, students heading to class, but Amoya Emosili stopped long enough to talk with me, and she said she was furious when she learned that some of the men involved were allowed by Cornell University to write essays in order to reduce disciplinary action, and that's outlined the lawsuit.
10: I feel like really disappointed in, I guess, Cornell. I don't know how like a whole gang rape can be swept under the rug with essays. They should be like in jail, not just expelled.
9: Those essays have really become a kind of symbol of what many students say was an inadequate response by Cornell University.
8: NPR's Brian Mann reporting. The man shot during an immigration enforcement action in Austin this month has been charged with assaulting a federal officer. Mose Bouchel from member station KUT reports ICE says a high-speed chase led up to the shooting.
11: In early accounts from his legal team, Wilber Garces Perez said he did not know he was being pursued by immigration agents before he was shot. But a criminal complaint filed by ICE says officers identified themselves during an initial stop before he fled in his car, hitting one of them with a side view mirror. That led to a chase and ended with one agent forcing a stop, then shooting Garces Perez, saying he feared he'd be struck by the car. The criminal complaint says one of the two officers was wearing a body camera for the initial stop, but that the agent turned the camera off before arriving at the scene of the shooting. Garces Perez has filed a federal lawsuit, primarily seeking to block deportation. I'm Mose Bouchel in Austin.
8: The Trump administration ban on about $1 billion worth of Canadian goods took effect today. Dan Karpinchuk reports.
12: The main items include some alcoholic beverages, dairy, and motorcycles. President Trump's decision to go ahead with the ban will likely ratchet up trade tensions even further, as the White House punishes Ottawa for retaliating earlier this month to previous additional tariffs against Canada. Analysts say the ban isn't economically significant in the nearly $1 trillion worth of trade between the two countries. Trump has already expressed confidence that his latest moves would force Ottawa to come back to the negotiating table with an apology, and a trade deal would come in 3 to 4 weeks. Canada has not indicated yet whether there would be further retaliation, and the trade standoff could continue for months. For NPR News, I'm Dan Karpinchuk in Toronto.
8: President Trump says the government won't limit the development of AI, even as top tech executives have called for delays. AI executives had lunch with Trump at the White House today. Trump says the leaders signed a voluntary accord calling on them to self-police the technology. This is NPR News. Congress has passed a bill to formally end the production of pennies after 233 years. It gives a legal stamp of approval to President Trump's decision to stop producing the currency. The penny was among the first coins to be